0: responsible for BTS. And then on the other side, you have Geffen, one of the biggest, most storied record labels in America. They have Olivia Rodrigo and Guns N' Roses on their books. And those two companies decided that you could apply the K-pop model to a group that would appeal to a Western audience. They held auditions and they scouted talent. 120,000 people applied. 20 of them were selected to take part in a reality show that went out on YouTube that was called The Debut Dream Academy.
1: Hi, my name is Daniela. I'm 19 years old and I'm from Atlanta, Georgia.
2: Hello, my name is Yunche. I'm 15 years old and I'm from Korea.
3: Hi, I'm Megan. I'm 17 years old and I'm Chinese American from Honolulu, Hawaii.
0: There's a Netflix documentary that follows some of this process.
4: The girls know that they can be eliminated at any moment for any reason.
5: I think everyone is a threat.
0: It kind of followed them over a two-year boot camp where they were put through classes in dancing, in singing, in learning foreign languages, and they were ranked pretty brutally by the executives at the record label.
6: In the very beginning, the hits were there, but it looks really elementary and basic. We tell you this all the time, but you can be so much better.
0: And you can see just how Machiavellian some of the decisions behind these sorts of groups can be. But from that process, there was eventually a public vote.
7: Believe in yourself, guys. Give it up for your new global girl group, KATSEYE!
0: 6 members were chosen. Daniela, as I said, is Venezuelan-Cuban-American. Lara Raj, who is the main singer, she is of Indian and Sri Lankan descent. Megan is Chinese-Singaporean-American. Sofia Laforteza is from Manila in the Philippines. Yunchae Jong is the Seoul Korean member from Seoul. And then there's Manon Bannerman, who's Ghanaian-Italian and was raised in Zurich in Switzerland. And they recorded their debut EP in August 2024. And the KATSEYE story has progressed from there.
8: Do you know what this reminds me of, Asma? It reminds me of the auditioning process that you and I went through
9: to become the host of Global Story. Except the public didn't vote on us, you know.
8: The public didn't vote on us, but there was definitely some Machiavellian intervention going on, I'm sure. Was there public criticism of how it played out?
0: There definitely was a lot of commentary online and in the press. I mean, just to give you some examples, there was a moment when all of the girls were asked anonymously to select which other 5 of the trainees they wanted to end up in a group with.
10: It's like you want to choose your friends and who you're close to, but you also have to be like smart.
11: We're not forming a friend group. We're forming a girl group.
0: And then out of the blue, the producers just told everybody who everybody else had selected. And
9: wow.
0: So there were some girls that were not chosen at all. And it completely destroyed the dynamics between people. It affected their personal relationships. It really put them under a lot of pressure. And then just the K-pop system can be quite brutal. In the documentary about KATSEYE, you see scenes where they've been rehearsing for 2 or 3 days to perfect one routine. And somebody says to them, "That's terrible. It's got to look like one person walking down the stairs, not 6 girls falling down the stairs." And you can see on their faces just how heartbroken they are. And of course, that's showbiz. You know, people get criticism all the time. And that's one of the tools that choreographers use for right or wrong in order to whip people into shape. But I do think the documentary exposed a lot of that in a way that helped people relate to the band and to root for them when they finally became public property.
9: How is this different from the sort of genre of music entertainment competition that we've become accustomed to, like American Idol or The Voice? I mean, obviously it sounds more high pressure and high stakes, perhaps to some degree, but there's been this culture of music competition that's made really good TV and the public consumes it, the public likes it.
8: But also, Asma, you know, like Simon Cowell, who we all remember from those shows, was known for being...
9: He's tough.
8: Tough.
0: He was a pantomime villain in a lot of ways, but I think the words that he said on TV 20 years ago probably wouldn't cut it now. There's been a big reckoning in the Western pop industry about the way artists are treated, particularly on reality shows, but also just generally, you know, the amount of work that you're expected to do, especially as a pop act, who often have to get up first thing in the morning and be on breakfast TV and give a concert at 9 o'clock that night. And the cycle continues day after day after day. It's relentless and you never get any let up. But I think certainly that documentary, to me, exposed some tactics that would be frowned upon in the modern Western pop industry. And I'm only talking about in the last 5 years or so, when there has been a big reckoning over mental health. And I do have to say, you know, to the credit of Hybe and Geffen, you see in the Netflix documentary that the members of Cat's Eye and the people who didn't make it into Cat's Eye all had access to mental health support and psychiatrists throughout the training process.
8: What has been the response of Hybe and Geffen to some of the public criticism about the way the contestants are treated on the show?
0: Nothing that I'm aware of. And, you know, a lot of these companies tend not to make public

0: catchy. It is the sort of song where the first time you hear it, you think this is possibly an atrocity against music, a war crime of pop. And then you think, but maybe I'll listen to it again. And by the third or fourth listen, I was just like, I was hooked. I thought, this is insanely good. It is so different to everything else. And that really set them up for a big year, because it kind of had a week of absolute hatred online. And then the same reaction I had, everybody went, oh no, this is good, and it's going to be in the charts. One of the other things Cat's Eye have been accused of, and it's an accusation that holds some water, is that their music is meme music. And so it exists to be clipped up into 20-second sound bites that will pop up on your feed over and over again with everybody doing the choreography, and they are niggling little earworms. And I think that is part of what has made them popular, is that these little clips, they pop up on your feed forever and ever and ever. Once the algorithm thinks you're interested, it won't let go. And very soon after that, they were asked to do an advert for Gap for their denim range. And they had a day to rehearse it. And it has some of the most intricate and impressive choreography you will ever see.
1: They had a day to rehearse that ad.
0: They had a day. Yeah.
1: Yeah, I mean, it is incredibly synchronized dance moves.
0: It is. And that advert went incredibly viral.
2: This has been one of the best things I've seen all year.
3: It was addicting. Those girls are ethereal.
4: Judging by everyone's FYPs, people are obsessed.
0: That doubled sales of denim at Gap.
5: Feel the love for Cat's Eye! Welcome, oh my God.
0: And a couple of weeks later, they were nominated for 2 Grammy Awards.
6: I gotta say, you performed at the Grammys last weekend. I gotta say, you stole the show. I don't care. You were unbelievable!
0: And that was kind of the peak of everybody going, wow, this band has arrived.
7: Hello, my name is Maxine. I'm 8 years old and I love Cat's Eye.
8: So my daughter, Maxine, aged 8.
6: Maxine, what did you spend most of the summer doing?
7: Practicing. K-pop is sort of a special dance because it's quick. It's hard to learn.
6: Yeah.
7: Also, there are lots of specific dance moves to learn.
6: Which is your favourite Cat's Eye song?
7: Probably a song called Animal, which I also know the dance to.
8: Maxine has been asking me for 2 weeks now, since I told her we were going to do an episode about Cat's Eye. She says, are you going to interview them? And I think I have to tell her that that is not going to happen, but you have interviewed them.
0: Cat's Eye.
9: Hello.
0: Hello, aloha, annyeonghaseyo.
9: Oh, what the heck?
0: Vanukan, etesen, grutse, guten tag. Mm. This was last November. How many languages do you guys speak altogether?
9: Altogether? Oh. Okay. Fluently English. English, Korean, Tagalog, Spanish.
10: Fluently.
8: Yes. What was that actually like? What's it like, the K-pop vibe?
0: Do you know what? In my experience of interviewing K-pop bands, it can be quite tricky because it's very controlled. They want you to submit questions in advance, which is something that the BBC does not do. And they're very media trained. You know, part of that boot camp experience is knowing how to handle difficult questions from the media. I will say there were no stipulations on the Cat's Eye interview. There was nothing that was off limits. They volunteered stuff that I never thought they would.
11: I think as time goes on and on, the stakes just get higher and higher. And like pressure from 360 all sides becomes more like heavy and intense.
0: They talked about the death threats that they'd received.
11: I try to tell myself sometimes that I'm like, it doesn't matter. And like what people say, it doesn't matter. But we're humans. And like if 1,000 people are like sending you death threats, it's like jarring.
0: The strange things that fans write.
11: Sometimes on the internet, like we'll get like lettered grading.
9: Yeah.
0: It's like a
9: constant
0: exam.
9: Comparison between all of us.
11: Based on like how pretty we are, our singing skill, dancing skill, and then like they'll like rank it up and give us like a percentage and like then rank
9: it's
11: us.
9: Insane.
11: To me, I think that that's so like dystopian.
0: A lot of pop bands, a lot of what you would consider more edgy pop bands aren't as willing to talk as that. Mm. They were very engaged with the process. And I think partly because the way that the media landscape works now, there aren't many places to sit down and do a serious interview.

0: you're more likely to be doing a stunt, eating hot wings or, you know, ranking pub snacks. And so to actually ask them about the work, they kind of switched on.
1: I really want us to have a song about the internet, but in a way where it's like, it's a universal experience that women go through. Like, we're always getting compared to each other.
0: I will say, however, in a sign at that point that they were already very tired of the treadmill, they'd just come from a day of promo in Paris, and Megan, bless her, I think fell asleep twice during the half an hour that we were talking.
2: Wait, Mark, you were sitting face to face with them.
0: Yes, that's right.
2: Wow.
3: And she visibly just slumped in her chair and fell asleep.
0: Yeah, it was a bit of a Donald Trump moment.
2: I don't know that I've ever had someone face to face fall asleep during an interview.
3: How did you take that?
2: Wow,
3: at the
2: how
3: time,
2: did
3: Mark?
2: You take that, Mark?
0: I felt for them because, you know, a long day of filming following a long night of promotion with a concert to rehearse for the next day, my heart just went out to her, really. And I thought, we'll cut around this. It's not fair to, you know,
3: let he or she who has not had a little snoozle in the afternoon cast the first stone, I would say, Mark.
0: Exactly. I'll call it a siesta.
3: Yes, exactly.
2: So, Mark, when you interviewed the girls, there were six of them, all six members, and this
0: That's
2: was
0: right.
2: in November of 2025. But, you know, I've seen some of the coverage about how things have begun to crack. And in London now, there were only four of them on tour, on stage.
0: That's right.
2: What happened?
0: So in February this year, 2026, Manon took a temporary hiatus from the band, saying she wanted to focus on her health and well-being. And Manon is the only black member of the band. She was very quickly singled out for criticism. I don't think it helped that in the Netflix documentary, there was a storyline where she was presented as less committed and perhaps lazy, which, of course, is a very negative stereotype that fed into some of that online hatred. Last year, when I interviewed them, she told me that not only had she received death threats, but they'd also targeted her family.
3: Oh, wow.
2: That's really sad to hear.
0: But it's 7 months later and we haven't really had any news or updates. She did say in April that she'd been having positive conversations with Hybe and Geffen, the two labels behind the band. But it's been very mysterious. And then in August, quite separately, Sophia, who is technically the band leader, she said she was also going on hiatus. She was going to miss the band's first date on the world tour in the UK and Europe. And her mother, Carla, has been kind of very open to talking to the media. She just said that she felt the management were looking after the band very well and that they had given her a break in order to allow her to come back with a positive attitude and full of health. And Sophia quite openly said in her statement when she took a break, you can't pour from an empty cup. So she's admitting, you know, that the relentless schedule of being in this band, flying internationally all the time, performing every day, has taken its toll. And kind of by design, K-pop bands can struggle on without a member or two members because they're almost like Lego bricks, you know, or a Jenga tower. You can take one or two out and put them back in and things will keep going. Mm. So it's something that the Western audience is being exposed to for the first time because we expect our bands to be together all the time. And if somebody's sick, then the whole concert gets cancelled. In the K-pop machine, there's kind of an expectation that the band will continue without one of their members until they are ready to return.
3: Is the K-pop model just unsustainable for individuals, or is it the whole thing just such a juggernaut that it'll just carry on?
0: I mean, I think in the last couple of years, we've seen the beginning of that reckoning that I've said the Western pop industry has had. You'll have heard the story of the band New Jeans, perhaps, who were also on Hybe Records. Their manager, who'd been their creative director, was sacked, and they kind of went rogue and set up a burner YouTube account and said, well, we're not going to continue promoting our band until this woman is reinstated. They then took it to a tribunal. One of the members appeared in front of the South Korean parliament to talk about unfair work practices. But ultimately, their case fell apart and the band have essentially been forced to get back together, minus one of the members, and are expected to resume their promotional activities later this year. But there is definitely a sign that people are pushing back against some of the control that is exerted upon these young women and men.
3: Mm, okay.
2: Mark, you said something earlier that to me was really thought-provoking, and that is that these girls are seen as kind of Jenga blocks or Legos, that they are in some ways expendable. And I think there's something really provocative about how this type of music and maybe this K-pop genre can be kind of a natural fit for capitalist music culture that we have here in the US. And that is that, look, they have ultimately penetrated the global market. They've certainly penetrated the US market. And I'm curious what you make of whether they have like cracked the code of how you just make music in a really profitable way. Because if these girls do burn out, it seems like they believe they could just replicate the model in 2 years with different women.
0: I mean, I think that is probably what some of the executives at these companies think. There is currently a band being put together from some of the other 16 people who didn't make it into Cat's Eye. The industry is incredibly streamlined, incredibly focused on achieving commercial success. Mm-hmm. I do think that really, in any of these scenarios, the profitability doesn't come straight away. And so it's only when they've built up a head of steam and are consistently selling out concerts and consistently releasing new music that you get a return on that investment. So for a band to burn out in the first 2 years is not what anybody wants. Mm. And I think that's why these hiatuses are encouraged or tolerated, because you need the band to be healthy and to be engaged in what they're doing in order for it to be a success in the long term. I mean, the only thing I would say is that they have dragged along some of their label mates with them. So there was a song earlier this year that was a collaboration between Cat's Eye and Le Sserafim and Islet, all from the HYBE labels, all of whom have been on the receiving end of incredible hatred online for various reasons. And it is a clapback to all of the haters saying, we have survived and thrived because of the hate that you gave us. As a result of Cat's Eye collaborating with these two bands, their streaming numbers went up. And so a rising tide helps all boats, right? So I think it's probably a good thing, because it's making fans pay attention to K-pop that wouldn't have before. But whether or not Cat's Eye are an outlier or a signal of things to come, I think we're yet to find out.
2: Mark, it's been such a joy speaking with you. Thank you for taking the time.
3: Thank you so much, Mark. It's been great.
0: Thank you for having me. This has been fun.
2: That was Mark Savage, the BBC's music correspondent. And just a quick note that we did contact HYBE and Geffen Records about the issues raised in this podcast, but they did not get back to us with a response.
3: And that's it from us for today. A reminder that if you enjoyed the show, you can always find more from us if you subscribe to The Global Story as a podcast on bbc.com or wherever you listen.
2: And thanks, as always, for spending some time with us. We hope you all have a very relaxing weekend, and we'll talk to you again on Monday.
3: Cheerio.
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4: 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Stumped is in 30 minutes. Here is Alison Mitchell.
7: After Mark Wood retired from international cricket following a career blighted by injury, we discuss fast bowling and the toll it takes on the body. Plus, we debate whether Zahir Khan is the right fit Chennai Super Kings.
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8: Hello, welcome to the newsroom. I'm Ankur Desai. After dominating English football in recent years, Manchester City are on the ropes.
9: Do I agree with the rules? No, but if they broke the rules, then they broke the rules.
10: They've got the infrastructure to fight it. They've got the money. I think it'll be all right.
8: More on the reports that they've been found guilty of breaking financial rules. We're also in Washington, where President Trump says he and President Xi have made great strides. But aside from the pleasantries, we ask if anything concrete has been achieved in the state visit. Over in Paris. It's the first day of a state visit by Pope Leo, who warns against the dangers of artificial intelligence. And you too, go back to school.
11: Maybe all we needed was around us, just sort of under our feet, if we could see it, in our schoolmates, in the wider community that was going to help us get through the next 50 years.
8: The record-breaking Irish rockers return to where it all began 50 years ago as they mark their next album. All of that to follow this update.
12: BBC News with Chris Berrow. Iran's foreign minister says his country has offered the United States a plan that would reopen the Strait of Hormuz to maritime navigation within 7 days. Abbas Araghchi said Tehran had passed the plan to Washington through Qatar. Siavash Ardalan has more details.
13: Iran is calculating, really thinking of the midterm elections and thinking that U.S. now, Donald Trump, wanting to avoid conflict and, you know, showcase his achievements, is in a better position to accept Iran's proposal, which is that same proposal that had established the ceasefire initially. But the U.S. doesn't seem to be in a position to want to accept something that it could have accepted initially. Iran accuses the U.S. of having violated that initial ceasefire. Of course, the U.S. is accusing Iran, but both sides have indicated, at least the U.S. side, that it's not willing to go back to that.
12: Lebanon's Prime Minister Nawaf Salam has warned the UN General Assembly about the risk of creating a vacuum in the south if the upcoming withdrawal of the long-running UN peacekeeping mission isn't replaced with a new international force. Neda Taufik reports from New York.
14: Under U.S. pressure, the U.N. Security Council ordered UNIFIL to begin withdrawing at the end of 2026. That sparked concerns that the U.N. would lose its eyes and ears in southern Lebanon. France and Italy are leading talks to establish a new multinational mission, but Prime Minister Salam is now warning that unless that is finalized, it will create a vacuum. It would be very difficult to hand over some of UNIFIL's posts to Lebanese troops, given more than half are in areas now controlled by Israel. The Prime Minister told the Assembly his country wanted the withdrawal of Israeli forces from their territory and a revival of life in their villages and towns. Some 1 million people remain displaced.
12: Colombia has extradited an alleged senior drug trafficking leader to the United States. It's the first extradition of a senior commander from an illegal armed group under President Abelardo de la Esperella, who took office last month. Ian McWilliam reports.
15: The man handed over to United States authorities in Bogota on Friday is Giovanni Andres Rojas, alias Araña, or Spider. He's been identified as one of the top leaders of the Border Commands, a dissident faction of former FARC rebels who rejected a peace deal signed with the Colombian government 10 years ago. Rojas is wanted in California on drug trafficking charges, accused of involvement in shipping cocaine from Colombia. Since taking office, President de la Esperilla has reversed Colombia's earlier strategy of negotiating with illegal armed groups and launched a military offensive against them.
12: The charity Save the Children has warned of growing abuse against young girls in the aftermath of Nepal's devastating landslide last month. It said displaced girls are at risk of trafficking, violence and child marriage. This is the latest world news from the BBC. The Brazilian President Luiz Inácio Lula da Silva has announced a ban on online sports betting sites with immediate effect. The move reflects growing concern about households getting into debt as the billion-dollar betting industry booms. Surveys show the vast majority of Brazilians support a complete ban. The announcement comes just over a week before elections. The US state of Alabama says it's reached a settlement with TikTok and its Chinese parent company over a child social media addiction case days before it was due to go on trial. As part of the deal, TikTok will pay at least $100 million to Alabama. It will also make changes to protect young users, such as a two-hour daily limit and improved age checks. Rescuers in the Greek capital Athens are working through the night to search the rubble of a collapsed building for survivors. Six people are missing. An explosion in the early hours of the morning in an area of the city popular with tourists reduced the two-story residential building to a mess of twisted metal and rubble. Two far-right activists have been jailed for shooting dead a former Argentine international rugby player in the streets of Paris 4 years ago. Federico Aramburu played more than 20 matches for Argentina and scored at the Rugby World Cup in 2007. Our Global Affairs reporter Jacob Evans has the details.
16: CCTV footage shows Federico Aramburu and an ex-teammate sitting at a bar opposite a former soldier, Loïc Lepriol, and his friend, Romain Bouvier. Both were then members of a far-right extremist group, now dissolved. After some shouting, the men end up in a fight. The two rugby players walk off to their hotel, but Lepriol and Bouvier drive around, find them and open fire. Lepriol has been sentenced to 26 years in prison for murdering Aramburu, and Bouvier 19 years for attempted murder.
12: Jacob Evans with that report. BBC News.
8: Hello, you're listening to the newsroom from the BBC World Service with me, Ankur Desai. Welcome to the programme. We start with the bombshell verdict that has rocked the world of English football. The team that lit up television screens and dominated the Premier League for 10 years under Pep Guardiola, Manchester City, has been found guilty of repeatedly breaking financial rules. It marks the biggest disciplinary case in the history of the sport, with the club found guilty on almost all of the 115 charges against it. With more, here's our sports editor, Dan Rowan.
17: Over the past decade, Manchester City have enjoyed an era of unprecedented success, the only English club in history to have won the top division title 4 times in a row. But for years now, a cloud has hung above the Etihad, City accused of a catalogue of financial rule violations by the very competition they dominated for so long. And today, finally, came seismic news. City found guilty of the majority of 115 charges. In a statement, the club said, "The Premier League process remains ongoing, with significant elements to be completed. The club has diligently respected due process for 8 years on the basis that the Premier League board and executive would behave as an independent, impartial and fair-minded regulator, free from partisan influence." This the reaction of fans outside the Etihad.
9: "Regardless of what happens, I'm a City fan first and foremost. Do I agree with the rules? No, but if they broke the rules, then they broke the rules.
18: I don't want to say something's been tainted when we're not at the bottom of this. There's still, you know, things to go on in the background.
10: It's a big club. They've got the infrastructure to fight it. They've got the money. I think it'll be all right."
17: So how did we get here? In February 2023, City faced a catalogue of alleged breaches of the Premier League rulebook. 54 charges over a failure to provide accurate financial information across 9 seasons, and 14 more over a failure to provide accurate details for player and manager payments over the same period. They were also accused of 12 counts of failing to comply with both UEFA and Premier League financial rules, and 35 charges of failing to cooperate with the Premier League's investigation. The saga began back in 2008, when City's fortunes were transformed after it was bought by Sheikh Mansour, a billionaire member of Abu Dhabi's ruling family. His wealth secured some of the world's best players and a first Premier League title in 2012. Finally, football appears to have one of its biggest ever results, but with no news of a sanction and City set to appeal, the saga is far from over.
8: So the question is, what next for Manchester City and what could be the wider consequences for the English Premier League? I asked our football correspondent, Dale Johnson.
19: So this is going to be a severe punishment. It is an absolutely seismic case. It goes across 9 years of continual misconduct, if it is indeed proven and they don't win an appeal. So there are a few things that are open to the disciplinary panel. It's a points deduction, financial penalties, or removal from the Premier League. Now, removal from the Premier League sounds unlikely, but a points deduction, because of the gravity of this and because that they have failed to comply throughout, it seems highly likely there will be a heavy points deduction that will be meted out from the disciplinary commission.
8: And Dale, I guess the domino effect could be that once the formal process is done, there could be wider implications with other clubs wanting to, I guess, settle some scores. They might feel as though they've missed out on titles or income if they didn't qualify for Europe, or maybe loss of money because they got relegated into another division. Floodgates could essentially open.
19: Yeah, this is going to be absolutely massive, because If you look at 2 years ago, several Premier League clubs said that they would reserve the right to take action to get financial compensation should Manchester City be found guilty. Now, we're not just talking here about Manchester United and Liverpool, who missed out on the Premier League title in the 3 years that Manchester City won it in this period. It's about the teams that finished just outside the Champions League places, the teams that missed out on Europe, and as you mentioned, the teams that were relegated. There are so many implications here. And when you consider that early this year, Burnley were awarded £35 million from Everton because they got relegated in 1 year when Everton had a PSR breach. And that was just a few points. And that's one team. Can you imagine the potential size of compensation Manchester City might have to pay out if this does turn out as it seems to be, with them being found guilty and having to face these claims for compensation?
8: Football correspondent Dale Johnson reporting there. Next, Iran's foreign minister says his country has proposed a deal to the US to reopen the Strait of Hormuz within 7 days if certain conditions are met. The closure of the waterway has caused oil and gas prices to soar, causing hardship for millions of people around the world. Abbas Araghchi spoke at the UN in New York and said that the choice now rests with the United States.
20: Iran has conveyed to the United States, through Qatar, a concrete 7-day plan. If the necessary conditions are met, the strait can be reopened and normal maritime passage restored within 7 days. The choice now rests with the United States. Iran does not accept coercion, threat, or intimidation, and Iran will not surrender its sovereign rights under pressure.
8: We got more details on the plan from our UN correspondent, Neda Tawfiq.
21: To cap off this busy week of diplomacy, Iran's Foreign Minister Abbas Araghchi delivered a statement to the press saying that Iran had delivered a concrete plan through Qatari mediators to the United States to get the Strait of Hormuz open within 7 days. And he said if the U.S. was serious about diplomacy, that everything was now prepared. Now, in reality, it's not much different than the original memorandum of understanding that was reached between Iran and the U.S. before that initial ceasefire broke down. Iran says that if their assets are unfrozen, if the naval blockade in the strait is lifted, and if a ceasefire includes Lebanon, that they are ready to open the Strait of Hormuz from their end. But this deal would now just shorten that timeline to 7 days. It's unclear at the moment how the United States will respond to this. For the Iranian delegation, they are hoping that the upcoming midterm elections will provide an incentive for Donald Trump to declare some kind of deal and victory. But President Trump has already told this assembly that he won't be swayed by the election, and he still believes that kind of that crippling economic pressure will ultimately help the U.S. with leverage.
8: UN correspondent Neda Tawfiq reporting from New York. Next, it was all smiles and bonhomie between Donald Trump and Xi Jinping during the Chinese leader's state visit to Washington. The world leaders may have appeared to have smoothed over their differences, but didn't seem to have achieved much in concrete terms. There was no major breakthrough on disputes on issues such as trade, tech and Taiwan, although they did agree a 2-month extension of a truce over tariffs. But as President Xi wrapped up his White House visit, President Trump said they'd made great progress. With more, here's our North America correspondent, Sarah Smith.
22: These two superpower leaders have spent 2 days together. So what have they achieved?
23: Mr. President, did you call on President Xi to stop buying oil from Iran?
22: They did discuss Iran and the assistance China gives the regime in its war with the U.S. But that clearly did not sour the warm friendship these two men appear to have developed. Over tea in the White House, Donald Trump said they had made great strides in their relationship.
24: America is very happy about this visit, and I'm sure China is very happy also. Great things for both countries, and it's been just very, very productive. And thank you very much.
22: Xi Jinping said he and Donald Trump are charting a great shift in U.S.-China relations.
25: The relationship will be a constructive one of strategic stability on the basis of respect, fairness and reciprocity.
22: The lavish state dinner last night was not shown on network TV in the US owing to a White House ban on three media outlets. Donald Trump ranted on social media about the lack of television coverage, but didn't allow CNN to cover the dinner. It was broadcast on Chinese state TV. Xi Jinping will be delighted with the visuals that show him being treated as an honoured guest and geopolitical equal. The speeches stressed friendship and cooperation. Then Donald Trump veered off script to suggest the guests join him on a tour of his half-finished White House ballroom.
24: It's all lit up and looks beautiful. It's 1 year away from completion, the new ballroom that you've heard about.
0: Together we will defeat communism.
22: This advert has been showing this week on American TVs.
24: America will never be a communist country.
22: It's controversial because it was paid for by the US government. And it does send a discordant message as President Trump is welcoming his communist guest. But President Xi really has been given the full red carpet treatment in Washington. It's not clear what President Trump expects in return.
8: Sarah Smith reporting from Washington. You're listening to the newsroom from the BBC World Service. Still to come on the programme, South Africa's ambassador to the US rejects President Trump's claims of genocide against white Afrikaners.
1: The notion of a mass attack on the Afrikaner was misrepresented by those that might have conveyed the message.
8: That's still to come. Before then, Pope Leo has finished day one of his four-day state visit to France, speaking to thousands of young Catholics at an evening service. At earlier engagements in Paris, he was advocating for their future, warning against the dangers of artificial intelligence and the risks of losing our humanity amid a paradise of machines. With more, our religion editor Ali Makbul reports.
2: The bells of churches across France rang out in concert to signal the arrival of Pope Leo. A striking welcome for a man visiting the country with a stark message. Greeted by Emmanuel and Brigitte Macron, he started his four-day trip with a short visit to the Élysée Palace. His next stop, the headquarters of UNESCO. The visit of an American pope, a boost for the UN agency at a time when the American president has pulled the US out of the organization. His keynote speech there filled with warnings about the dangers of AI.
3: While intelligence is attributed to computational systems, we struggle to recognize the inalienable dignity of human persons whose lives are judged according to the criterion of efficiency, and when deemed no longer productive, they're rejected and discarded.
2: He's long talked of the threats posed by AI, including in the significant teaching document he published this year. In it, he warns of AI enslaving humanity through algorithms that commodify us, of it putting huge amounts of power in the hands of very few, and of reducing war to something like a video game. He's brought those messages to France, reminding people what it means to be human, to interact, to come together. He visited Notre Dame Cathedral, its rebuilding after devastating fire, a celebration of human endeavour. The result, he said, was a place that felt like it was where heaven and earth met.
8: Our religion editor, Ali Makbul, reporting. The United Nations says there has been a sharp increase this week in the number of Sudanese refugees fleeing the country's civil war for neighbouring Chad. It said the number of people crossing the border is around 20 times the usual rate, and that eventually could mean more refugees trying to get to Europe. Here's our Global Affairs reporter, Jacob Evans.
16: At the dusty and dry processing centre in Adre, desperate refugees keep arriving from the Sudan border just a few kilometres to the east. For the last few years of the gruelling civil war, almost a million Sudanese refugees have fled here for a chance of safety. But the UN's refugee agency says this week has seen a marked rise in arrivals. Around 400 people are crossing the border every day, people who have witnessed and lived through countless atrocities. Mamadou Diambalde is the UN's refugee coordinator for the region.
5: I was able to witness the arrival of new refugees, people who are
0: who tell us that they flee the conflict, they flee the aerial bombardments, they flee the drone attacks, they flee the persecution, they flee the violence, and people who are also getting more vulnerable because of the impact of climate shocks.
16: The ongoing power struggle between the Sudanese armed forces and the paramilitary rapid support forces is into its fourth year. It's left millions dead and injured. The UN estimates more than 33 million people in Sudan need humanitarian assistance, coupled with at least 3.5 million Sudanese refugees living in neighbouring countries. However, Mr. Balde says the necessary aid is not available.
0: The international community have given them around 20% of the need that are required, but it means less food. It means less capacities for people to be relocated to safer areas. It means less capacities to shelter themselves. And it also means people who remain in very dire and vulnerable situation.
16: The consequences of declining support extend beyond the immediate region. Latest analysis shows the overall number of refugees travelling to North Africa's Mediterranean coast to try and reach Europe has decreased, but the number of Sudanese arrivals by sea has risen significantly. Over 14,000 were recorded in 2025, more than treble the previous year. Many of these new arrivals in Chad have a difficult dilemma. Do they stay in small, overrun camps, try to return to war-ravaged Sudan, or do they attempt the perilous journey to Europe?
8: Jacob Evans reporting. Now, current and former FBI agents have spoken to BBC News of their shock, fear and anger following a hack on Monday that appears to have exposed the private and personal information of the agency's entire workforce. The cyber criminals are now threatening to publish an enormous tranche of personal, private and sensitive data if their demands are not met. With more, our cybersecurity correspondent Joe Tidy has been speaking to concerned staff.
4: So far, the FBI has said very little about this potentially dangerous hack. It's refusing to respond to reporters, instead issuing a short statement online saying it is aggressively investigating. But inside the FBI community, there is a loud chorus of shock, anger and fear. Former and current agents I've spoken to are extremely concerned about this highly sensitive data set to be published on the dark net for any criminal with a grudge to download. That is likely to happen in 4 days' time, as the hackers, shiny hunters, have been threatening. We are particularly worried about our undercover agents, one insider told me. The stolen tranche contains not only the personal contact details of tens of thousands of agents, but also thousands of documents showing medical exams and test results of a private nature. How did this happen, and why wasn't this information better protected, is a feeling many agents expressed, anger at the agency for not having better cyber defences. But inside the FBI, there is a concerted effort to find and arrest this prolific hacking group. The Bureau will make these criminals suffer, was a warning I heard repeatedly.
8: Now, cyber correspondent Joe Tidy. South Africa's new ambassador to the US has said there is no genocide against white Afrikaners. President Trump has made the allegation several times and has even created a refugee scheme for white South Africans. But Rolf Meyer, who is an Afrikaner himself, rejects the claim.
1: The notion of a mass attack on the Afrikaner was misrepresented by those that might have conveyed the message. I mean, I'm an Afrikaner from South Africa myself. I can say that I've never experienced something of that kind. So the sources misrepresented, unfortunately, something that just doesn't exist. I made the point several times publicly that I would like to see the executive order being lifted.
8: Rolf Meyer, South Africa's new ambassador to the White House there. Ione Wells has been speaking to him.
5: Rolf Meyer was one of the key negotiators to end white minority rule known as apartheid in South Africa in the 1990s. He's a white Afrikaner himself, which, he told me, gives him the legitimacy to say that the white genocide Donald Trump claims is happening in South Africa does not exist. Data backs him up. Black South Africans are far more likely to be victims of crime than white South Africans. Despite this, the Trump administration this week announced 17,500 more white South Africans will be allocated refugee places in the United States next year, at a time virtually no other refugees are being let in. The White House told me Afrikaners had a horrific lived experience. Mr. Meyer said in response that while crime was a problem in South Africa, it was all around, and crime in black townships were the biggest concern proportionally, adding he would welcome US help with resources to tackle it.
8: Ione Wells reporting. Now, a small school in Ireland had a very different end to the week after one of the most successful rock bands in the world turned up for a surprise gig. Mount Temple Comprehensive School in Dublin is where the four members of U2 formed the group 50 years ago and started writing some of the most recognisable songs in contemporary music history.

0: 1976, a young drummer, Larry Mullen Jr., posted a musician's wanted advert on the school notice board, and Paul Hewson, now Bono, David Howell Evans, The Edge, and Adam Clayton answered, arriving for their first band practice in his parents' kitchen. They called themselves U2, a name they later said they selected as they disliked it the least from a list of options. Their most successful album, Joshua Tree, sold more than 25 million copies and featured the song you've just heard there, With or Without You. Now, this November, the band will release their 16th studio album, Carnaval de Luz, which features a duet with the late Dolly Parton. Our music correspondent Mark Savage met them in Dublin, where Larry told him about why he posted that ad that changed his life.
1: I'd been playing on my own in my house. My dad was pretty frustrated. I wasn't very good at many things, and playing the drums was included in that. So I think he, out of frustration, said I should try and play with other people. So I wrote a note and put it up on the notice board in the school, hoping that someone would respond, and they did.
2: Unfortunately.
1: Oh, yeah.
2: And you got the three of us.
1: Yeah, and I ended up with these guys.
3: You turned up to Larry's house wanting to play the guitar, but you didn't bring a guitar.
2: Yeah, not good with gear. Carrying it, unpacking it, that kind of thing. I owe my place in this four-piece not just to Larry, but also just to friendship in general, because my mate, Reggie Manuel, the Cocker Spaniel, he talked me into coming. And I didn't think I should do it, you know, because, I mean, you were, what, third year?
1: Second year.
2: I wouldn't be hanging out with second years, particularly really good-looking ones. I was not going there. But Reggie said, no, I should do it. And he drove me there on his Yammy 100.
1: Wow.
2: So I did arrive on a bike, and I can tell myself it was a Harley Davidson, but it was a Yamaha 100.
3: And that first rehearsal, Adam, I heard even then there were screaming girls climbing over the wall of Larry's parents' house.
4: He already had a fan club. And we thought, well, if he's got a fan club, that looks pretty good to us. Maybe if we hang out with this guy, it might stretch a little further.
3: In the beginning of the band, you were very dysfunctional. How ugly did it get?
5: Well, that dysfunction is both a challenge but a strength, because it's made us have to find unique ways to utilise our instruments and work together. So it's sort of been a guiding light in some ways, the limitations of the band. But we therefore are, you know, in this place where musically we don't know what is about to happen. It can fall apart or it could become something extraordinary. And that's the beauty of U2, is the lack of orthodoxy and formality and predictability. And that's carried through right to this album. You know, the early sessions of playing the new songs that we came up with were at times super inspiring and then, like, really not that good at all. So I hope that never changes, because I think that is really a big part of what makes us unique.
0: And that was Mark Savage speaking to U2 back in Dublin. Okay, let's let U2 take us home. Thanks for listening to The Newsroom from the BBC World Service with me, Uncle Desai, and the team.

0: This is the BBC World Service, exploring the legacy of a deadly virus.
1: I'm Tulip Mazumdar, and in 2014, I was sent to Guinea to cover the West African Ebola outbreak.
2: This is the beginning. We cannot take a back step.
1: By 2016, that epidemic had killed over 11,000 people.
3: Everybody was afraid, and the fear intensified because of this misinformation that was going around.
1: Now I'm reconnecting with those who are on the front line fighting this invisible enemy.
4: I work for my conscience to serve my country and humanity.
1: And with a new outbreak elsewhere on the continent, have we learnt enough to stop the spread this time around?
5: What we're up against is decades of conflict, violence, distrust in international organisations.
0: West Africa's Ebola outbreak, 10 years on. Thursday at 8:30 and 19 GMT.
6: Coming up on Stumped with me, Alison Mitchell. We discuss fast bowling and the toll it takes on the body after Mark Wood has retired from international cricket following a career blighted by injuries. We debate if former Indian pacer Zahir Khan is the right coach to take over at Chennai Super Kings. Plus, what do you do if your kit doesn't fit? Design your own, of course. That's what two teenage sisters have done. And we find out more on Stumped after the latest BBC News.
7: BBC News with Ankur Desai. Iran's foreign minister has said that his country has offered the United States a plan that would reopen the Strait of Hormuz to maritime navigation within 7 days. Abbas Araghchi said Tehran had passed the plan to Washington through Qatar. The Wall Street Journal says President Trump has rejected the proposal, but this has not been confirmed. Colombia has extradited a senior commander from an illegal armed group to the United States. Giovanni Andres Rojas, known as Spider, is accused of drug trafficking and being leader of a dissident faction of the former FARC rebels. The charity Save the Children has warned of growing abuse against young girls in the aftermath of Nepal's devastating landslide last month. It said girls displaced by the disaster are at risk of trafficking, violence and child marriage. One of the world's richest football clubs, Manchester City, has been found guilty of dozens of breaches of financial rules. The former English and European champion has denied any wrongdoing and is expected to appeal. Lebanon's prime minister has warned the UN General Assembly about the risk of creating a vacuum in the south if the upcoming withdrawal of the long-running UN peacekeeping mission isn't replaced with a new international force. The Brazilian president, Luiz Inácio Lula da Silva, has announced a ban on online sports betting sites with immediate effect. The move just days before presidential elections reflects growing concern about households getting into debt. The U.S. state of Alabama says it has reached a settlement with TikTok over allegations it is endangering children. TikTok will pay at least $100 million to Alabama and make safety changes to the platform. And a number of bishops in London have issued a statement rejecting the proclamation of the Christian faith alongside anti-migrant rhetoric. They say they find in the Bible no grounds for the justification of Christian nationalism. You've been listening to BBC News.
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6: Hello and welcome to Stumped, your intercontinental hit of news, features and debate from the quirky world of cricket. I'm Alison Mitchell in London and the cricket season here is starting to draw to a close. Another trophy's been decided. Middlesex ended a 36-year wait for a List A trophy winning the One Day Cup. And the rest of the season is drawing to a close, as said. The England season carries on, though, but they are dominating Sri Lanka in white ball cricket at the moment.
9: Jim Maxwell for the ABC in Sydney. Well, cricket's just begun here. The domestic one-day competition has started. And, Joe, I don't think there's any ground in India that could have seen 35 sixes hit in one match. It's amazing. 370 apiece. We had two games in a row like that. So they should go to the Allen Border Field and play Big Bash or the other competition. Yes, why not? Just play it.
10: Well, with some of the grounds in India, you could probably hit 40 The boundaries are getting closer and closer. I'm Charu Sharma for Akashvani, in a place where people normally come to holiday in Goa, but I'm here for a very special event, helping some friends out. It's a mixture of mental and physical activity called Crisscross, or smart sports competition. We'll see how it goes over the next 3 days. But by the way, India avoided by just 2 runs, something that will ripple across the world endlessly in their 5-over shootout against Japan. So boy, that was narrow.
6: Very narrow escape for India. Well, coming up on Stumped, we ask if former India fast bowler Zahir Khan is the right fit for Chennai Super Kings because he's been named as their new head coach. But first, from one fast bowler to another, after England speedster Mark Wood announced his retirement from international cricket this week, he's one of the fastest bowlers to ever play for England, but has been blighted by injuries throughout his career. And his Ashes series last year down under ended after bowling just 11 overs. That was off the back of him being out for 15 months with an elbow injury, followed by knee surgery. So he hasn't played for England since, but he has said he hopes to carry on playing cricket in some form. And despite all that, he is a 2-time World Cup winner and he took the Ashes winning wicket in 2015. So plenty to be proud of in his career, Jim. He's just had to battle so many injuries throughout, hasn't he? Where do you rank him in terms of his bowling and what he brought to the game? And is it kind of a case of what might have been had his body not been letting him down?
9: Yes, it's a tough game being a fast bowler, and you've got to be fit, lucky, a number of things to survive and have some resilience, which he struggled to do. But I think the delivery that's doing the rounds in this valedictory moment for Mark Wood is the Khawaja ball at Leeds from 2023, when Khawaja's stumps got a little upset because he was a fraction late on a very fast Yorker. So that's a sort of signature ball for Mark Wood, who at his best was a lethal, lethal bowler. But oh, it's such a tough game trying to keep it up over the course of a few days with all the injuries that he's managed to have.
6: Gosh, when you think about what he's gone through, 2 knee operations, 2 elbow operations, 3 ankle operations, that's without the shoulder jabs, the stress fractures. I think he said he's torn his side like 4 times and he reckons about 60 to 80 jabs in his ankle. So, you know, you really do feel for him, and particularly when he says, you know, the England dream has slowly been ground out of me over the last year. You know, he would be desperate to still be playing for England. So feel for him massively on that front. And, you know, genuine quick bowlers, as you say, Jim, can be hard to find these days. I mean, England are blessed with the fact that they, you know, do have Jofra Archer still in their ranks. But yeah, his pace, just such a quality and impressive in what he was able to do and how he was able to do it.
9: Certainly was. And it's going to be difficult for any team, particularly England at the moment, to find someone like that who can replace him, because as good as the bowling is that's there at the moment, they haven't got anyone like Mark Wood who can knock the top off the innings, 3 wickets in an over, that sort of stuff. Every team wants to have that kind of strike bowler. So we'll have to enjoy him in the commentary box.
6: I believe we will as well. Charu, more on that in a sec. But, you know, do you think fast bowlers are struggling more now than they did in years gone by? You know, volume of cricket? Or, you know, is this not really a new thing?
10: Alison, I've heard plenty of faster bowlers in at least India and I suppose other parts of the world where they do claim that in the past they used to play just as much because they used to play a lot of domestic cricket, which is pretty unforgiving and it goes on for very long. But I have no doubt that it is the intensity of the game that is rising with time, which could be a bit of a culprit. I mean, there are many other things, of course. Your own DNA, the way the bodies are structured, some are just more injury prone than others, and yet they don't change course. I mean, there are so many bowlers who start off as faster bowlers, realize that maybe it's not their calling, and then turn into spinners or whatever else, or even batters. We've heard plenty of those cases. But in Mark Wood's case, just like, say, Jasprit Bumrah now, and many others around the world, they're just a little more injury prone because they try and bowl so fast. And we know it's a torturous thing. It's not easy at all. I feel for all the fast bowlers trying to be myself. I'm so badly battered. But it also is perhaps, and this is just, you know, one of those theories of mine, that it's the intensity of the fielding and catching expected, particularly in white ball, transferring now to red ball cricket as well, that's a major culprit. Because I'm not suggesting that in the past they were allowed to get away with not being particularly active on the field at fine leg and third man. But now, even the fast bowlers are diving and sliding and tumbling everywhere and picking up injuries, which are not easy to heal. And then they've got to come back and, you know, bowl very quickly. So, yeah, I think it's just the variety of the game, the changing formats, the expectation of being super athletic, not just while bowling, of course, which may be adding to the list of injuries of faster bowlers particularly.
6: Yeah, and yeah, some they might have compromised on their pace in order to, you know, lessen the impact on their body and the likelihood of injury. Yet Mark Wood was someone that, you know, never wanted to compromise on his pace, did he?
10: Well, that was obviously his being. He wanted to be the fastest around the world, or certainly in England, which he probably was. But bowling fast is fabulous in terms of optics and heroism. But unless you have control, and I can think of, say, a Dale Steyn who would bowl at 145 consistently and have great control, which is the key. And if you want to be an out-and-out fast bowler, I suppose you have to be prepared for the fact that it's likely to be a short career.
6: And Mark Wood was someone who actually, he lengthened his run-up to try and reduce the strain on his body so that he could still bowl fast.
10: And Alison, I do have to ask you, because from the England standpoint, how much will England miss an out-and-out fast bowler? I'm sure you've got plenty others. There's always this question when one outstanding bowler retires, goes away from the game, who next? I do think that, especially in English conditions, you've probably got a half dozen waiting, or no?
6: Well, I mean, the fact that, you know, I mentioned Jofra Archer already, he is there, and I think England will be, you know, massively buoyed, and all England fans have been, about the number of matches in the cricket that he's strung together this season, because, of course, Archer has had different injury problems as well, or being, you know, rested in and out as well. Workload management, you know, I'm sure will continue to be a thing, but he's played, you know, a lot of cricket over the course of this summer season. But then you've got sort of Josh Tung coming through, who's got pace. I tell you who is pacey, is Sonny Baker. You know, he's still quite, he's raw. He's only just at the start of his international career. But, you know, there are players there. I mean, one thing about Mark Wood, though, where I think he will be missed would be, you know, his presence in the dressing room when he was there. He brought so much on top of his fast bowling, because he's just such an amazing personality and humour. And Jim sort of already referenced, you know, his work in the media. And you know, you see that coming out of him. But I don't know whether you recall at the start of his international career, the imaginary horse that he had in the outfield. He would sort of like jig around almost like a scene out of Monty Python. He'd gallop this imaginary horse. I think the horse was put out to grass quite a long time ago. But you know, he's famously never drunk a drop of alcohol. His celebrations, I think he celebrated, was it the World Cup with a glass of milk? You know, his COVID videos, if you can go back and search for Mark Wood dancing, Mark Wood swimming in the bath with goggles on, just a great personality. So he will certainly be missed, you know, for that in a you know, England dressing room, certainly, however much domestic cricket he's today able to play. But yeah, Jim mentioned that spell he bowled at Headingley in the Ashes in 2023. You know, he hadn't bowled in a home test match for 2 years at that point.
9: Yeah.
6: He did hurtle in like the wind, didn't he? 90 miles per hour plus every delivery. I think he hit 96.5 at one point in that spell. And as well as knocking out Khawaja's off stump, he clattered Carey on the helmet and took that fifer, I think 7 wickets in all in the match. And just one of the great memorable Ashes spells of bowling. You know, so how much other cricket will he be able to play if he's talking about wanting to play domestically? Do you think the franchise leagues, you know, would be interested in having Mark Wood bowl 4 overs at 90 miles an hour?
9: Well, if you can, you tend to think his bowling is going to be more spasmodic, occasional now than before. It's fascinating to look at a bowler like that. He's kind of freakish, but he's vulnerable. And that's why, I'm sorry to say this, the more it goes, the more you look at Mitchell Starc and you think he's Superman. 445 test wickets. And thank goodness he said bye-bye one-day cricket, even though he's playing these warm-up games with the white ball in South Africa. Basically, he's a test cricketer and he knows that's how you survive. And he's looked after his body.
6: I'm Alison Mitchell and you're listening to Stumped on the BBC World Service. If you've missed anything from the show, you can download and subscribe to the podcast via your usual podcast provider. And you can watch us on YouTube by going to the BBC World Service YouTube channel. On last week's show, former South Africa captain Dean Elgar told us why he's decided the time is right to retire from all forms of cricket at the end of the county championship season.
11: I'm 40 next year, so I've been around the cricketing circles for quite a long time now. It is the end of a pretty long career, I'd say. And it's just physically and mentally being away from home now. Home looks very different for me now with my twins and my son and daughter. Yeah, just being away from them is obviously quite tough, and I'm just a little bit over it. I'm just over cricket now, and it's time for me to go and play for another team now, and that's obviously my family.
8: From the BBC World Service, this is Stumped on ABC and Akash Bani.
6: Next on Stumped, former India fast bowler and World Cup winner Zahir Khan has said it's an honour to be part of one of the most successful teams in the history of the IPL. That's after he was named as the new head coach of Chennai Super Kings for the 2027 season. Now, he succeeds Stephen Fleming, who is now the England Test coach. Fleming had been in charge for 16 years and winning five IPL titles along the way. So it's a one-year deal for Zahir. He's expected to pick up duties ahead of the IPL retention window.

0: ground, knows the game very well. Perhaps it was a question of getting somebody homegrown for CSK. I wonder how well thought this whole coaching appointment is, rather than, gosh, I think we're reaching, you know, a certain time where we must have a coach now because the retentions are coming up in a couple of months. And then, of course, the mini auction, which, by the way, is in Goa, where I'm right now. It's a bit of a jump for him, I must confess, all of a sudden to look after an IPL team solo as a head coach. It's a big thing. And I hope he doesn't wilt under that responsibility, because there could be many other pulls and pushes and pressures in franchise cricket. I feel happy for him. But I'm sorry, I'll have to sit this one on the fence. But I don't really know whether he's going to lead the coaching staff at the CSK. How well?
1: And what about the reaction of the CSK fans? Are you sensing that they're sharing your sort of let's wait and see, you know, love him as a World Cup winner and a fast bowler, but doesn't quite have the head coach experience?
0: I think the CSK fans are all about only one man, MS Dhoni. If he's hanging around somewhere in some kind of yellow, they'll be happy. Because that's how it's been for all these years. The most important equation really is going to be between Zaheer and what MS Dhoni is going to be doing at CSK. Well, there are a lot of people who may still be hoping he'll play, but I'm sure there's a slightly bigger number now hoping that maybe he doesn't and he just sits there as a mentor and whatever else. So the equation between Zach and MSD, well, Zach, of course, is the senior cricketer, which certainly helps. That's going to be the key. The fans will just be happy to see MS Dhoni hanging around and waving a bit.
1: Jim, what for you makes it a good franchise coach? Because, you know, they don't have very long with their players, do they?
2: Success in having, you know, a good atmosphere in the dressing room. But it all comes back to more ticks than crosses, as it were. I sense this is a bit of an interregnum, isn't it, for CSK? I mean, what's Dhoni's position? Is he just waiting to see what happens next before he puts his hand up for this job?
1: He would have been consulted heavily, Cherry, wouldn't he, on this decision?
0: Yes. He'd be consulted heavily on every decision, including do you want to go in and bat? Do you want to go ball, keep anything you want, sir? My good sir. But I think his primary role now is that of a shareholder, which has been in some question in the past with people claiming that he wanted a much bigger share of CSK, which is untrue. He does have a small share, which is big enough anyway. But no, really as a mentoring role, you know, just to be there in the dugout. It's more of a, if I may say so, a marketing optics role. CSK is never going to let him go. And he's not going to play for any other franchise anyway. So it's going to be visibility and mentoring. But the latter is the difficult part, because you don't want to step on the toes of the head coach or any of the support staff. So this whole mentor role is one of the biggest question marks in my mind anyway. What does a mentor do? They sit around, open the laptop and have a cup of tea? What? But they can't let Dhoni go for obvious marketing reasons.
1: They are big boots to fill, Jim, aren't they, when you're stepping in behind Stephen Fleming, albeit, of course, last season, you know, was not good, finishing in eighth. But, you know, when you're coming in behind someone who has been there for so long, and, you know, those five IPL titles mean so much to the fans, there will be a degree of expectation for any new coach who steps in, you know, one-year deal or longer.
2: Well, he's essentially unproven as a coach. So he's treading water, potentially, to start with, if they don't pull together and produce the results that the management, if I can use that word, want. And that's why I would have thought Dhoni, I might say captain coach and sole selector, but I think he's going to have a lot to do with whatever happens from here on, the more so if CSK don't get the results that they expect to get with the playing staff they've got. So, yeah, as I say, it strikes me as just an interregnum. Give Dhoni a little bit of a spell to have a look at things and work it all out and bring him in next year. I mean, one-year contract, bit of a joke. I hope he's getting well paid.
1: I wonder whether this will become a trend across teams where maybe the head coach's role does not go to sort of the biggest, most star name head coach, if you like, but they take these mentoring roles. I mean, almost thinking of Kevin Peterson in the England dressing room at the moment. Like, he has absolutely nothing to lose by being in that mentor role. He can be there in the dressing room. He can be a bit active in the nets. There's some videos going around of him, you know, almost sort of actively

0: coaching the players in the net. So it's a bit more of a, than a sort of sit back and let players come to him and have a bit of a chat role. He's being proactive about coaching them. But then he has zero responsibility in terms of accountability, I should say, around the team's results. Yeah, so that would be quite an attractive proposition, Jim, wouldn't it, for many a player who can go in, mix it with an international dressing room, keep that involvement, feel as involved as you want to be, make an impact, but ultimately, this isn't my team, Gov.
1: Best job in the world. Get highly paid to have some influence but not be accountable for what occurs. It could backfire if they go very badly. That's the other side of this. If CSK actually go backwards, then they've got some work to do, I suppose. But the magic about it all is to make sure you've got a playing list that can perform, and they do so without having a bunch of injuries that curtail their ability to play at their best, that sort of thing. But it's a lovely exercise to be talking about on the radio, but you have to judge it on the results in the end, one way or another.
0: Well, look, it's been not 3 years since CSK were last in the playoffs even, which was the last time they won the title. So you think if Zahir can take them back into the playoffs, that'll go a long way towards winning over the fans. And who knows, maybe more than a one-year contract as well for him. Finally, on Stumped, we are always celebrating innovation and new ways of bringing the game to a new audience. And that's exactly what our next two guests are doing. They are two teenage entrepreneurs from England who came up with the idea of Maiden Cricket, a special brand of cricket wear exclusively for women and girls. Now, Honour and Kat Black are sisters, and they pitched their business to investors on the globally popular TV show Dragon's Den, or Shark Tank as it's known in India and the US, and they secured around $67,000 to grow their brand. And Honour and Kat are with us now on Stumped. Congratulations to the two of you. Well, we'll hear in a minute just what's changed for you since your Dragon's Den appearance. But Kat, if I start with you, first of all, I gather you're at school at the moment as well. So thank you for taking a bit of time out. Tell us what lesson you're missing. But where did the idea of Maiden Cricket then first come from?
2: Well, it started when we were very young. Honour started when she was around six, and then I joined later when I was eight. And I have my story, and I have a twin brother, and the only reason I started cricket was just to be better than him at it. It's like pure competition. And that moved up through our whole kind of teenage lives. So we moved out of London and moved to Chichester, where we continued to play club and school cricket. And it was all the same. We were all in boys' teams, no other girls. And I've mentioned this previously, but I had an incident on the pitch during my time of the month, and it was only boys. There were dads around the sidelines, no mums in sight, and no female coaches either. And I just had to run off the pitch, and no one understood why. And we came back that evening, and I said to my dad, I was like, I don't want to play cricket anymore. I'm so embarrassed. And him being him was like, you're not going to quit. I've spent too much time and effort putting you into cricket lessons. But he was like, if you're really that upset, make a change. So that's what Honour and I did.
0: Honour, so we've heard Kat's story. What is it from your perspective? And also then, you know, hearing Kat's story then about, you know, the time of the month, just tell us then some of the aspects of the actual kit that addresses some of these issues that girls specifically face.
3: Yeah, so as Kat mentioned, I was playing from age six. She was started a couple of years later than me. But, you know, we shared exactly the same experiences playing in boys' kit that didn't fit, didn't feel comfortable, was never felt confident. And so that's why Maiden came about. And all of these issues that we were facing while playing in boys' kit, it was see-through, ill-fitting. You know, the sleeves on the boys' shirts, because we were wearing our brother's kit, would hook around our elbows while we're trying to throw a ball. So our game was never good enough. Our T-shirts are nicer fitted, shorter sleeves, a nicer collar. Our trousers, which, you know, we'd probably argue are our prize product, they have poppers on the bottom so that they can be adjusted, because we found that our mum every summer was having to sew up the bottom of our whites. The waistband is flatter so that you can wear it high-waisted, low-waisted. Inside the trousers, there is a short as an extra kind of protection layer.
4: Congratulations first. This is Charu Sharma all the way from India. For all your pioneering work, well done. But I've got to begin with you, Honour, if I can ask you about your experience at this young age, and you're still fabulously young, going into the Dragon's Den. What was it from frightening to exhilarating? What was the experience like?
3: I mean, you could say all of the above. It was nerve-wracking. It was exhilarating. It was probably one of the most terrifying experiences of my whole life. And there was so much adrenaline running through, like, cat and I's bodies, that honestly, it was a bit of a surreal experience, the whole kind of filming process. I was so incredibly grateful to have basically just been given the opportunity to go and do that at such a young age.
2: Like Honor said, it was such a surreal experience, and I wouldn't want to go back because that was the most nerve-wracking thing. Honor and I were like awake till 2 a.m. learning our pitch, just so it was like, you know, so perfect.
1: Kat, it's Jim Maxwell here in Sydney. What's the biggest surprise to you about this business so far?
2: I think, honestly, the response that we got was such a surprise. Honor and I always say we were slightly selfish because we were like, we're the only girls playing in boys' teams. We're the only one that needs the kit. But when we came out with our first range, it was like the response was amazing. We didn't realise how many girls needed the kit as well. I never realised so many girls were in the same experience as us.
0: So, Honor, what happens after you leave the den? I mean, you came away with investment from every single one of the dragons, didn't you? They each bought in. So what are you literally in contact with, you know, Gary Neville? Is he then on the phone? Do you have personal meetings with them? How does this now work that you've got the investment?
3: I mean, I'm sure everyone would love to think that that's the case. But no, unfortunately, it's not. We actually in April ended up backing away from the offer, which I'm not sure if everybody knows about. But it was incredible. And we had a few, you know, we had a little bit of contact with them since the den because we filmed it about a year and a half ago. Since then, we managed to make investment through other investors. And so we didn't need their money anymore. And, you know, them taking 25% of the business just didn't seem like a good idea anymore.
0: Right. Amazing. So was that an easy thing to sort of extricate yourselves from at that point?
3: Yeah, I mean, easy enough. I think that at the end of the day, they are TV personalities and they are also very experienced business people who have got so much knowledge. But when you kind of go to them, look, what you're offering has been amazing. Thank you so much. But I think we're just going to turn it down. They, from what I've heard from lots of other people that have done it as well, they usually are like, okay, yeah, fair enough.
0: Yeah, so you'd actually built up yourselves then before the Dragon's Den episode went live. It's not as if you've sort of profited off the back of the publicity and then you pulled out of the deal.
3: No. So we backed out before it came out. Yeah, we managed to, we grew so much since then.
0: Well, you've clearly earned your position where you are at the moment. Congratulations to the two of you on where, you know, the change that you are affecting and the hundreds, thousands of girls that you'll be impacting and helping them to play cricket, feeling much more comfortable and confident at the same time. Good luck with your studies as well. Thanks for being with us on Stump.
3: Thank you so much.
0: Well, that's all we've got time for on this week's show. So thanks to Jim Maxwell and Charu Sharma and to all of you for listening. See you next time. Bye-bye.
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11: Welcome to the Outlook Mixtape. I'm India Rackerson, and coming up today we have Tales of the Handcrafted. We're hearing from people who overcame problems with a bit of a DIY ethos, like Morad Tabaz, a nature lover locked up in an Iranian prison. He painted and sculpted the animals he loved but couldn't see.
12: I would start sketching and drawing, making plans for these sculptures, and I never gave myself the time to start thinking about all the other nonsense that was surrounding me in the prison. This act of creation, it's an act of defiance in a way. They can't control your imagination.
11: And the Andorran teenager who built his own prosthetic arm out of Lego.
13: just felt different, amazing. It was the first time that I was able to hug my parents with two regular looking arms. So yeah, it felt great.
11: That's all coming up after the news.
14: BBC News with Chris Barrow. Iran's foreign minister says his country has offered the United States a plan that would reopen the Strait of Hormuz to maritime navigation within 7 days. Abbas Araghchi, who was speaking at the United Nations, said Tehran had passed the plan to Washington through Qatar.
15: If the necessary conditions are met, the strait can be reopened and normal maritime passage restored within 7 days. The choice now rests with the United States. Iran does not accept coercion, threat, or intimidation, and Iran will not surrender its sovereign rights under pressure.
14: Reports suggest it would require an end to all hostilities in the Middle East, including Lebanon, for 7 days, and an end to the US blockade of Iran. The Wall Street Journal, citing US officials, says President Trump has rejected Tehran's proposal, but this is not confirmed. Colombia has extradited an alleged senior drug trafficking leader to the United States. It's the first extradition of a senior commander from an illegal armed group under President Abelardo de la Esperella, who took office last month. Giovanni Andres Rojas, known as Spider, is accused of leading a dissident faction of the former FARC rebels, who have rejected a peace deal signed with the government 10 years ago. The charity Save the Children has warned of growing abuse against young girls in the aftermath of Nepal's devastating landslide last month. It said girls displaced by the disaster are at risk of trafficking, violence and child marriage. Charles Haviland reports.
16: Fear and uncertainty stalk the lives of thousands of children, many of them bereaved, 1 month after the floods. Girls are telling Save the Children they do not feel safe at displacement sites. Some children report sharing their makeshift living arrangements with strangers or living in tent camps with inadequate lighting. The charity says protection efforts must be stepped up. It says it's working to increase surveillance and awareness at the disaster sites, as well as helping police identify signs of child trafficking at checkpoints.
14: The Brazilian president Luiz Inácio Lula da Silva has announced a ban on online sports betting sites with immediate effect. The move reflects growing concern about households getting into debt as the billion-dollar betting industry booms. Speaking to reporters, President Lula said it was a drastic but necessary measure.
17: My dear friends, we're not going to let credit cards or betting platforms use you to spend money that should go toward your child's milk, bread, or meals, or towards the things your wife needs at home. That is what we're doing here.
14: Surveys show the vast majority of Brazilians support a complete ban. The announcement comes just over a week before elections, in which the left-wing president is seeking a fourth term in office. His main opponent had called the measure populist, hysterical and politically motivated. BBC News. The US state of Alabama says it's reached a settlement with TikTok and its Chinese parent company over a child social media addiction case days before it was due to go to trial. As part of the deal, TikTok will pay at least $100 million to Alabama. Barry Caffrey reports.
18: The deal was reached just before a jury trial was set to begin on Monday. Alabama had claimed TikTok's endless stream of videos made the social media platform addictive, endangering the mental health of teenagers. As part of the settlement, TikTok will implement a 2-hour daily time limit for children and block access to the platform overnight and during school hours. In a statement to the BBC, a spokesperson for TikTok's joint venture in the US said the settlement builds on the company's commitment and core objective to continually enhance robust safety tools to protect teenagers.
14: Rescuers in the Greek capital Athens are working through the night to search the rubble of a collapsed building for survivors. 6 people are missing. The mayor of Athens said it was probably caused by a huge gas leak. 2 far-right activists have been jailed for shooting dead a former Argentine international rugby player in the streets of Paris 4 years ago. Federico Aramburu played more than 20 matches for Argentina and scored at the Rugby World Cup in 2007. Former soldier Loic Lepriol was found guilty of his murder and sentenced to 26 years, while Romain Bouvier was handed 19 years for attempted murder. 2 massive hurricanes called Polo and Nolo have developed in the Pacific Ocean, with Hawaii and the west coast of northern Mexico bracing for severe winds and heavy rains. Nolo is currently swirling close to the Hawaiian Islands, with forecasters warning of life-threatening flooding. More than 60 centimetres of rainfall is predicted in some areas. And that's the latest world news from the BBC.
11: Hello, welcome to the Outlook mixtape. I'm India Rakesin. This is the episode where, once a week, we get to stitch or bind together a wonderful patchwork of some of our favourite Outlook interviews. Because today, all our stories are, in some way, handmade. We're hearing from people who've crafted what they needed in life with the tools and the materials that they found around them.
12: So if you have the imagination and can get a bit creative with it, you begin to build this process which will occupy your life completely.
13: It was a completely random creation and it worked. And that was the fun part for me.
19: I just would watch it materialize from a blank piece of paper into something that looked really fun and funny, and it just seemed like magic to me.
11: From prison art to Lego prosthetics to a world-famous illustrated dog, these tactile creations changed the trajectories of all of our interviewees' lives. First up, we're in Iran's capital, Tehran, in a notorious prison, to hear how a wildlife lover crafted his own version of the natural world. Evin Prison is home to many perceived enemies of the Iranian government, and for a while, it was home to a man called Murad Tabaz. Murad had spent his life between the UK, the USA, and Iran, where his family is from. He made his money in New York real estate, but his heart was in conservation. He founded his own NGO in Iran, working alongside the authorities looking after local habitats. But then in 2018, the political winds changed, and suddenly numerous dual nationals were being arrested. It's a practice that campaigners like Amnesty International call hostage diplomacy. Iran was asking for a lot of money from other countries to let their citizens go. And that is how Murad came to be arrested.
12: Just being in solitary confinement with a bright light on 24 hours a day, no window, having limited access to going outside to 10-minute periods with blindfolds on. You could never leave your cell without a blindfold.
11: Constantly surrounded by concrete, he craved the natural world.
12: In the first few days and weeks that followed, when I would be given the chance to go outside for fresh air, I heard this very loud, raucous noise. They're actually parakeets. These are ring-necked parakeets, originally from India, and taken up residence in and around Evin prison. This was the kind of first symbol to me of life. I had a rush of adrenaline, that this was such a positive feeling when everything else was really spiraling out of control into darkness.
11: The interview you're hearing with Murad took place earlier this year. He's speaking to Outlook's Mabeen Azar. He told Mabeen how he was eventually moved into the general population, into a crowded and very hot cell. Again, a long way from the open habitats that he dreamed about. He desperately needed a way to cope.
12: He was in a room, in a cell with, 14 other people, in bunk beds in a confined area of 6 by 6 meters. A lot of political prisoners, financial prisoners, some nonviolent crimes, really. I went and then obtained some photocopy paper. I had access to pens, to simple pen, pencils. And I first started sketching a little, just from my imagination. Didn't have much to look at. But then I learned that some of the prisoners would occasionally smuggle in books. So I made arrangements and smuggled in a book on Iran's wildlife that I had actually published myself. It's kind of a coffee table book with lots of photographs by wildlife photographers in Iran.
20: How does one smuggle in a coffee table book? Sounds like it would be quite bulky.
12: It is quite bulky, but there were all different kinds of ways of smuggling in things. Like many prison systems, the guards can always be convinced. And over the time, I sketched well over 100 sketches of Iranian wildlife, some which have gone extinct in Iran. The lion went extinct in the 1940s, and the Caspian tiger went extinct in the 1950s. Everything else that I sketched still exists in Iran. So it started like that, and then people asked me whether I would teach a class. So I was teaching art. The difficulty was these prisoners were coming and going. So you could never get past a certain point in teaching. So it's a bit of kind of a waste of time. I also discovered that there was a woodworking shop. So I decided that I would take some of my drawings and maybe make a sculpture out of wood. I made a lion out of scrap wood that could be disassembled. My fear was if the prison officials saw that I was making a lion, they would maybe start associating it with the monarchy and then create a whole new, you know, basket of difficulties for me. So I made it in a manner that you could completely disassemble the thing. It looked like a jumble of wood.
20: Is this the lion that I see in your office today?
12: No, this lion I did later. This was wood that I made arrangements with the people who were running the woodworking shop for the prison. I made a deal with them. I would buy a drill if they would bring in wood for me. That's a whole story unto itself, Mubin. I mean, you could just each one of these types of transactions.
20: Do you often hear Evan Prison is notorious, of course. And I've heard from people who have been incarcerated in Evan Prison who've spoken about the methods they use to escape the day-to-day life. So I'm interested in how you were using art and your love of nature to really sidestep the grind of everyday life.
12: This is exactly how. I would concentrate on doing my art. And for me, this act of creation, you know, it's an act of defiance in a way. Because they can't, the things that they can't control, for one, is your imagination. Okay, no matter what they do to you, your imagination is yours. And no one can really take that away. So with that, then comes a level of creativity. So if you have the imagination and can get a bit creative with it, you begin to build this process which will occupy your life completely. And I never gave myself the time to start thinking about all the other nonsense that was surrounding me in the prison. And some of it's not nice. I mean, you know, you have people who you get to know there that are whisked away and executed, you know, right there. And it can really, really depress you. I mean, I was under the threat of execution for almost 2 years. The charges were lessened for me at the very last minutes of my trial. They were reduced to, you know, 10-year imprisonment. So I always held hope that I was going to get negotiated somehow and I'd be freed somehow. But I did not let that ever occupy my mind, because that in itself can really drive you crazy. I mean, and there were multiple attempts to negotiate my freedom. I mean, to the point that at one juncture, I was put in a van and I thought I was going to the airport. And instead, I went to my in-laws' home for 24 hours and then brought back to Evin prison. So you can imagine the letdown of something like that. I mean, it'll just crush you. It'll just absolutely crush you that, you know, you were kind of thrown to the wolves. The only way you overcome those things is if you have goals, if you have an objective that you must accomplish every day. Then that's the way you can get over those kind of setbacks.
20: Tell me about being released. How long had it been since you'd actually been able to see your family? I know you'd had some visits, of course, but how long Yes. had you been incarcerated?
12: And when I got out finally and landed in the United States on September 19th, 6 years, almost 6 years later, I hadn't seen my children in that time, my mother, sister, entire family. And it was when you come back like that, everything is overwhelming. because it's happening very rapidly. Initially, you're in a bit of a trance, getting on the plane, getting off the plane. You're just kind of going through motions. But once you hit the tarmac, and you know you can hug your children and your family, everything becomes emotionally and mentally overwhelming.
20: You must have been so pleased to be home. I wonder, any of the art that you'd created whilst you were incarcerated, were you able to take any of it with you?
12: I was able to take almost all of it. I would periodically smuggle out my sketches, get them to my wife. These wooden sculptures that I made, a lot of them were able to disassemble and in boxes, and they would let me send those home with my wife. They would inspect them. And as I said, they were like a jumble of wood. So, and she was able to ship everything out. I designed 40 carpets while I was in there. And we managed to have those woven in Azerbaijan province and delivered to my in-law's home. She was able to ship those. So just about everything that I had created during this time frame, we were able to ship out. One of those sculptures was acquired last year by the Metropolitan Museum of Art. It's in their permanent collection now.
20: What is that particular one?
12: It's a lion. It's a lion. It has the middle part of its body is empty, but it has seven bars. And it represents seven of us who had been in prison for that long period of time. And of course, the lion has been a symbol of Iran for thousands of years. That's a very nice feeling to have, you know, your artwork acquired by a museum such as the Metropolitan. I guess it's a real historical artifact in a certain way as well.
11: Murad Tabaz speaking to Mabin Azar earlier this year. Now I want to take you to the Pyrenean country of Andorra to meet a man who built himself an arm. David Aguilar was born without the lower part of his right arm as a result of a rare condition called Poland syndrome. These days, he doesn't see it as a big deal.
13: I think we are all differently able. Even if I have only one arm, I believe that disability is thinking that something is impossible just because someone else told you, or just because society considers that having one arm only is considered a disability.
11: But back when he was a kid, he got a really hard time from other children at school. And his response to that was a pretty extraordinary piece of DIY. It all started when he was given a Lego set, those interlocking blocks that are loved by children around the world. Here he is speaking to Emily Webb in 2022.
13: I just really liked the fact that I had a challenge to use the bricks that I had at home to build whatever I was thinking. I didn't have an idea of how to make it. It was a try and error process.
4: So you were trying to create a new boat and you were using your smaller arm to sort of help the construction, and you had your arm in the sort of hull of the boat.
13: Yeah.
4: And as you were building it, you kind of realized that you could perhaps turn this into an arm rather than turning it into a boat.
13: That's right. No, it doesn't even matter how it looked because it was very colorful. It had like yellow, red, white, blue bricks everywhere. So it was very fun to look at, and it was very fun to use it as well. That's how I built my first prosthetic. It just happened. I mean, it was a completely random creation and it worked. And that was the fun part for me.
4: This prosthetic David had constructed also had a small pincer at the end that he could operate with his smaller arm and use to pick up objects for the first time.
13: I wore it at school, and teachers thought that it was a calling to my parents to get a real prosthetic. And it wasn't that. I mean, I just thought it was cool, and that's it.
4: Why did you not get a prosthetic from a medical company, say?
13: Well, I decided to try and use my regular arms. My parents told me that if I wanted one, I just had to tell them. But they also knew that if I was wearing a prosthetic, I wouldn't be using my right hand as much. I can really use this little movement on my right arm to do a lot of stuff.
4: When you would be wearing it at school, how would it make you feel? Why did you want to wear it?
13: You can imagine how many looks I would get wearing a Lego prosthetic. So it felt different, but at the same time, I was feeling observed. That day, the comments went away for a while. But then the next day, they just told me, hey, why are you trying to cover your hair again? It looks so weird.
4: So you had a sort of one day of reprieve, and then the bullying started again when you stopped wearing it.
13: Yeah, and I couldn't wear it again because I destroyed it, because I wanted to use the bricks for something else.
4: But this was the start of something, the first real invention that would lead to much bigger things. However, David still had more prejudice coming his way. I feel like teenage romances can be quite traumatic at the best of times, but when you're about 15, you went through this pretty brutal experience where not only were you rejected, but you were told very clearly why that was. What happened?
13: I was talking to a girl and we kind of spoke for 4 months on WhatsApp. We met 2 or 3 times because we were very busy. I tried to make things work because I wasn't very sure she liked me. And one day I just got a message from her that said, hey, David, we can see each other tomorrow because I have some friends that laugh at me because I'm seeing a guy with no arm. And I was like, wait, really? Do you really care that much about others' opinions that you just don't want to see a guy that you may like, for example, because I don't know if she liked me? And well, at that moment, I was sure that she didn't as much as I thought, you know? So that was a big hit on my moral. And I spent like 6 years without speaking seriously to any girl.
4: A few years after that rejection, you decided to attempt your second Lego prosthetic. What was it about that moment in your life that made you decide to do it then?
13: I was getting out of a depression. It just happened. I was very sad and very angry at everyone. Maybe it was because of my bad grades. I was repeating school year, so I just had to make everything over again, to study everything over again, and that struck me real hard. And then when I realized that I had a little bit more free time than before, I just thought, well, maybe I can just go back to Legos, because it was 4 years that I didn't use the bricks to build stuff, and they were sitting in my room getting dust. And I decided, well, maybe I can try to build something else from that helicopter that's sitting on my drawer. And I was thinking, maybe I can do a plane. But then I realized, look at your room. You have tons of planes already. You have tons of cars. You have tons of everything. What's something that you destroyed before that you haven't built? And I thought, well, maybe a prosthetic. So then I started putting bricks on my arm, tying them with some ropes that you use to close the hoodie. And then I just kept building around my arm.
4: What does the prosthetic look like?
13: So it was red and yellow. It had some moving parts inside, like the elbow, the grapple at the end of the forearm. It also had a small mechanism to fix my arm, because for those who haven't seen my arm, it looks like a hammer. And if I tried to fix that hammer inside of the prosthetic by blocking the way out. So I just used a screw to turn a mechanical actuator close to my arm. And then that blocked my arm from being stolen, for example, of someone who thought, hey, he has a very cool Lego arm.
4: So you almost created a lock so it would lock onto your arm.
13: Yeah, it had a lock just by turning a screw. A week later, I went downstairs with the prosthetic finished. I enter halfway to prevent showing my right side. And I told them, I'm not sure if it's going to work, but let me show you, because I did something that's really cool. I showed them the arm. They were like, what? What did you do that? How did you do that? How does it work? How can you lift things? And I explained everything to them, how I imagined, how I thought it would work. And I just showed them everything I was able to do upstairs. I was able to do a push-up. I was able to drink water from a small bottle. And I could shake hands for the first time.
4: So was that the first time you'd ever shaken hands with someone with a right hand?
13: Yeah. I usually do fist bumps because my right arm looks like a fist bump if I close it. But it was really weird because I wasn't feeling the hand that I was touching. I just was feeling the strength of the movement with my elbow. just felt different, amazing. Like it was something new. And I was proud of shaking hands. It was the first time that I was able to hug my parents with two regular looking arms. So yeah, it felt great.
4: Again, you decided to take this arm into school.
13: Yeah, it was Halloween. And I decided to bring my newer prosthetic to school to show my classmates their new cyborg friend. I was wearing a hoodie to cover my right arm. And people thought he's a new guy that came just on Halloween. But when I removed the hoodie and people took a look at me, they thought, why in the world are you wearing two arms? What happened to you? Did you grow one in your sleep or something? And I removed the sweater and I was like, this is my Halloween costume. I'm just a Lego cyborg, you know. I was able to surprise them with one push-up in front of everyone, even in front of those that said to me bad stuff when I was little. And they just shut their mouths. And it was really empowering to see them looking at me in a fascinating way instead of a mean way.
4: Your dad decided to put together a little home video documenting what you'd done. Can you tell me about the scale of the reaction to that video?
13: The scale was so big that even Lego responded to the video with a commentary that said that they were very proud of what I achieved. And they were very proud that their toy was able to inspire people like me around the world.
4: So they reached out as a company and were very excited about what you'd done. You also got some kind of amazing offers. Didn't NASA reach out as well?
13: Yeah, they wanted me to perform a keynote conference in front of them.
4: And this summit wasn't just happening anywhere. This summit was happening at NASA HQ in Houston in the US.
13: Yeah.
4: I mean, when you were standing there at NASA, it must have been strange to reflect on how your arm was something that you had been bullied for. And also that when you were young, when you were a teenager, you just wanted to fit in and you wanted to not be different. But you were now getting this recognition because you decided to stand out.
13: But then I realized that I had like a superpower. I thought building the arm was my great power and that I had the responsibility to keep going.
4: So as an introvert then, what was it like to deliver this speech at a summit at NASA HQ?
13: You can't imagine how much I was shaking. So in front of NASA engineers, in front of engineers of companies around the world, I just was very, very nervous. They got me 15 minutes and I had to do a keynote that I usually do in an hour and a half. In the end, I just wanted to show them that even if I have an arm, I'm no different than you because we should treat each other with the same respect.
11: David Aguilar speaking to Emily Webb in 2022. And David went on to study bioengineering and he began building prosthetic limbs for other children who needed them. Our huge thanks to him. Stay tuned for the second half of the Outlet mixtape to hear about a hunt for a very special hand-drawn cartoon. That's after the latest news.
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11: Coming up in the second part of the Outlook mixtape, Anika Oruk's grandfather owned a beloved hand-drawn cartoon by the Peanuts creator Charles Schulz. But when he got sick, he was forced to sell it.
24: I mean, it just felt like someone telling you that, I don't know, they're selling your childhood home or your dog. It just felt impossible.
11: As an adult, Anika made it her mission to get that cartoon back. That's after the news headlines.
14: BBC News with Chris Barrow. Iran's foreign ministry says his country has offered the United States a plan that would reopen the Strait of Hormuz to maritime navigation within 7 days. Abbas Araghchi said Tehran had passed the plan to Washington through Qatar. The Wall Street Journal says President Trump has rejected the proposal, but that hasn't been confirmed. Colombia has extradited a senior commander from an illegal armed group to the United States. Giovanni Andres Rojas, known as Spider, is accused of drug trafficking and being a leader of a dissident faction of the former FARC rebels. The charity Save the Children has warned of growing abuse against young girls in the aftermath of Nepal's devastating landslide this month. It said girls displaced by the disaster are at risk of trafficking, violence and child marriage. The US tech company OpenAI says it has alerted dozens of global institutions to their websites may have been affected by its artificial intelligence agents acting improperly. The company says the AI technology tried to get information from governments, universities and other institutions. One of the world's richest football clubs, Manchester City, has been found guilty of dozens of breaches of financial rules. The club has denied any wrongdoing and is expected to appeal. The Brazilian president, Luiz Inácio Lula da Silva, has announced a ban on online sports betting sites with immediate effect. The move, just days before the presidential elections, reflects growing concern about households getting into debt. The US state of Alabama says it's reached a settlement with TikTok over allegations it's endangering children. TikTok will pay at least $100 million to Alabama and make safety changes to the platform. A number of bishops in London have issued a statement rejecting the proclamation of the Christian faith alongside anti-migrant rhetoric. They say they find in the Bible no grounds for the justification of Christian nationalism. BBC News.
11: Welcome back to the Outlook Mixtape, where today we're bringing you a hand-stitched show of our favourite Outlook stories, all about people crafting and creating with their own hands in a way that has truly shaped their lives. I'm India Rakesson. We've woven the thread through the story of the animal artist in Evin prison in Iran, through the story of a man who's built his own prosthetic arm from Lego in Andorra, and now we find ourselves tracing the ink and pencil of a famous cartoonist in America. Charles Schulz created the global hit comic strip you may have heard of called Peanuts. Now, it's been 75 years since he first created Charlie Brown and Snoopy the dog. His drawings and stories are hugely popular. Perhaps that's because they so wonderfully captured the everyday challenges of childhood and friendship. Peanuts became one of the most beloved comics ever created. It ran in newspapers across the world and came to life in TV shows and films.
0: Hi, Charlie Brown. Hi, Sally.
2: Hi, Charlie Brown. Hi, Sally.
3: Hi, Lucy. Hi, Linus.
0: What's with Sally?
3: Poor Sally is so nervous that if someone mentioned kindergarten, I'd bet she'd jump 30 feet in the air.
0: Kindergarten.
11: Charles passed away in 2000, but we're hearing from another illustrator whose life has been totally entwined with the Peanuts gang. For Anika Oreck, these drawings were more than just entertainment in her childhood. They've been the backdrop, quite literally, to her family life. When times got hard, they gave her valuable lessons in letting go of anger and holding on to love. She told Outlook's Zoe Gelber where the love affair began.
24: Pretty much most of my interests can actually be traced to my grandfather. My grandfather was a cartoonist. He started as a cartoonist and then became a humor writer. And I used to love watching him draw. He would draw funny birthday cards or sometimes do a cartoon for something in the newspaper. I would watch him do a thing that I catch myself now doing where he would be thinking, he would be in his own little world, and then he would kind of let out a little chuckle or a nod like, oh, that's it. That's the thing I'm going to do. I just would watch it materialize from a blank piece of paper into something that looked really fun and funny, and it just seemed like magic to me.
6: Ray Oreck, Anika's grandfather, was a well-known writer and cartoonist in the Bay Area in California. He was the center of her family and Anika's world.
24: He was a wonderful storyteller, first of all, and just a delight to be around. But he was the kind of person that never talked down to anyone. He always talked with everyone. And he made a career out of bringing smiles to people's faces, really. He was genuinely curious and interested in so many different things, and he channeled all of that into a daily column that he wrote miraculously. I don't know how he did this, 5 days a week. It was mostly humorous, observation, life. It was very witty. I still read them almost every morning. I'll read one with breakfast and end up laughing out loud.
6: And what was your relationship to him like as a girl?
24: Oh, he was just my hero. He was, I mean, I guess my best friend, I don't know. I just loved everything that he loved. I loved being around him. He was just my favorite person.
6: Growing up, Anika loved spending time at her grandparents' house, especially one room in particular.
24: It was the kind of room that, like, dreams are made of, that are in movies. Like, it was for toys, like what Willy Wonka's factory was for candy.
6: The toy room.
24: My grandfather, over the years, before he was a columnist, he was the coordinator of a home for children that would be entering into the foster care system. They would have a toy drive every year for Christmas. And one year, this fire truck just wasn't claimed, and he just couldn't let it go in the trash. So he brought it home not knowing what to do with it. And that turned into an appreciation for antique toys. He had a couple of glass cases with toys in them. It was just the most fun place to be as a kid and as an adult.
6: The walls of the toy room were lined with art from painters and cartoonists, including one very special frame, a personalised peanut strip, addressed to Ray and signed by Charles Schulz himself.
24: Just before he had gotten his break writing as a daily humour columnist, he wrote a letter to Charles Schulz just to express his admiration. And he wrote back to him and included an original comic strip. It's Peppermint Patty and Snoopy arriving at a dance. And she's saying, you know, look at all the kids. She's really self-conscious about dancing with a boy. And then the final panel is her and Snoopy dancing and her just basically letting her cares go and saying, well, I don't think anyone will really notice. And as a kid, there was like a sofa below this wall. And I would stand on the sofa and just stare at it and examine it about as closely as I could without smudging the glass. I think that would upset my grandma. And I just studied it.
6: Anika continued to study Peppermint Patty and Snoopy throughout her childhood and teenage years. But in 2007, just as she was about to head off to college, the family got some devastating news. Ray was diagnosed with cancer.
24: Growing up, I felt like that was my biggest fear, losing my grandpa. It was a kind of cancer that was very aggressive, and he just decided, I'm just going to let it take its course and enjoy the time that I have left.
6: Anika spent as much time as possible with her grandfather in his final months, camped out by his bedside and listening to his stories. During this time, he had decided to start selling some of his vast collection of antique toys and art to pay for his hospice care and to ensure his wife, Anika's grandmother, wouldn't have to worry about them all when he was gone. One day, Anika walks into the toy room and notices that her beloved peanut strip is missing.
24: I really just assumed maybe it had been taken down to be cleaned or, you know, it was going to be moved or something. And I was told that they were selling it. I mean, it just felt like someone telling you that, I don't know, they're selling your childhood home or your dog. It just felt impossible. So they put it on eBay and the bids started to climb immediately. I think by like the fourth or fifth day, it had reached like over $10,000. And he just kept laughing. He was like, oh my God, you know, he was very amused by this. But then someone sent him a private message on eBay saying, I hope you don't mind my asking, but I just felt like it couldn't hurt to ask. My father is a huge Charles Schulz fan, a huge Peanuts fan. He's always dreamt of owning an original comic strip, an original piece. And his birthday is coming up and our whole family, you know, we would love to put all of our money together to get this for him. But $11,000 is the most we can pull together. And I wonder if you would be willing to end the auction now and just sell it to me for the price that it's at now. You'd be making an old man very happy. You know, he wrote this very lovely, heartfelt message. And my grandfather decided to do it. And my aunt was like, you know, what if this isn't real? What if this is a hoax? What if this guy is just making up a story to get this from you because the bids are still going up? And he said that might be true, but also you know, it might be fake, it might be real, but either way, I'm getting $11,000 for something that I paid nothing for, except for the price of a postage stamp. We've enjoyed it all of this time. And if it's true, then wonderful. I get to know that we're it's going to a good home and someone will really appreciate it. So he sold it. He ended the auction and sold it to this mystery person for the price that it had reached.
6: Ray Oruk died in February 2008, surrounded by his family and friends. Anika graduated from college and followed in his footsteps, becoming a writer and illustrator herself. At the beginning of 2020, she had just written and illustrated her first book about the first professional women's baseball team in the US, and just before the pandemic hit, she was excitedly preparing for its publication. She knew her grandfather, who had been a huge baseball fan himself, would be proud. And she had a plan for what she'd do with her first royalty check.
24: It's sort of how we fantasize about winning the lottery. You know, I just thought, well, if I became a best-selling author and this book did great, then I think the first thing I would do would be buy back the comic strip. Mm-hmm. Initially, I thought, I'll find the person through eBay. I'll offer to buy it back with, you know, a little extra so they can make some money off of it. And I thought I wanted it for myself. But then I learned about the Charles Schulz Museum in Santa Rosa, California. And I thought, oh, well, that would be even better because it would be in a place where everyone could enjoy it and it could be well preserved. So in my mind, I thought, I'll buy it back. I'll enjoy it for a few weeks. I'll stare at it some more and then I will give it to the museum.
6: Anika looked on eBay, but the person who offered to buy it from him no longer existed on the site. So she did a simple internet search for the strip instead. And then she saw it. The exact strip with the exact same personalized message from Charles Schulz to her grandfather.
24: The image was from an auction on the Heritage Auctions website, and it had sold for, I think, $24,000. And it sold just a few days before my grandpa passed away, meaning that it was purchased and then turned and sold in a matter of about 2 weeks. So the person who bought it clearly bought it because they knew this auction was coming and they could make money off of it. So it was indeed a scam. So yeah, it sold for more than double what this guy had paid for it.
6: What was your reaction?
24: Oh, I was devastated and so mad. I don't think anyone likes to be taken advantage of, but I feel more strongly about other people being taken advantage of, people we care about or people who don't deserve it. And I think my grandfather really, in my mind, represented the best of good people. He did so much for people and he just had such a warm and trusting and kind outlook. And he wasn't naive. He was incredibly smart. He knew that this was a possibility, but he just made that choice. And I think my grandfather parting with it, with the hopeful knowledge that it was going to a good home, was part of why he did it. And it was really just going to someone who saw an opportunity and took advantage of it. And that just made me even more angry. And, oh, I just couldn't let it go. I mean, I really struggled. We were already dealing with so much at that time. My book tour was canceled. I was trying to recalibrate into promoting my first book all, you know, entirely online and not seeing family and friends. So I was having even stronger feelings about it. And I just wanted to hunt that person down. I don't know what I was going to do when I found him, but I was definitely, I don't know, I was going to lecture them, let them know.
6: Anika tried her hardest to hunt down her grandfather's scammer, the scambag, as she preferred to call them, but to no avail. The auction house no longer had any record of the scammer or whoever they'd sold it to. Her only lead had evaporated, and so there was no option but to try and channel the gentle good humour of her grandfather and let it go. A couple of years later, Anika was invited onto a podcast to talk about baseball and peanuts, part of a panel of guests, including the curator of the Charles Schulz Museum.
24: So we had a conversation about peanuts and baseball, and it was great. It was really fun because there's a big connection. There are a lot of peanuts cartoons about baseball. There's some recurring themes.
3: All right, Charlie Brown, let's get our signals straight. One finger will mean the high straight ball,
5: Two fingers will mean the low straight ball. What about my curve ball?
24: And on the podcast, Benjamin Clark, the curator of the Schultz Museum, and he asked me about my relationship with Peanuts, and I told him about the comic strip and about my sort of dead-end quest. And then at the very end, we had stopped recording the podcast and we were just saying our goodbyes. And then just before we hung up, he said, "Hold on, do you know the date of the cartoon?"

0: So yeah, that was an exhilarating moment.
1: It turned out that the scammer had sold the strip in that auction all those years ago to Charles Schulz's wife, Jeannie, who had in turn given it to the museum to display. Several months later, Anika visited the museum for a long-awaited reunion.
0: I expected I might get a little bit emotional, but I was not. I was not prepared for what happened. It was like being reunited with a family member. Mm. But this family member was exposed ink. So I suddenly realized, like, I am tears, I am snot, and I can't now, after all this time, be responsible for ruining this thing. So I had to back away for a while. But once I sort of gained my composure, wow, to see it again, like I said, it was like being reunited with a family member. But also, it was incredible because for the first time, I was seeing it not behind glass. Mm. My grandfather had received it before I was born, and so it was behind a frame. And seeing it outside of the glass was really incredible. I was noticing new things that I had never noticed before. And that was really cool.
1: Having let Peppermint Patty and Snoopy go, they had found their way back to Anika, not by hunting down the scammer with willful vengeance, but by talking about what she loves best, writing and drawing, gifts she had been given by Ray, her grandfather.
0: The legacy of this piece of paper, essentially, is really incredible to me because it started with a gesture of appreciation, and then that led to a gesture of generosity and, you know, a gift. And then that gift really was a gift to our whole family and to me for years. And in its loss, in its moving on from that wall in my grandparents' home, I learned so much about letting go, about choosing your battles. You know, I don't know what happened to that person. And, you know, really, ultimately, all he did was make $12,000, which good for him. I would like to also. But, you know, at the end of the day, it didn't affect anything. It didn't change how my grandfather was. It didn't change my relationship or my memory of him or the comic strip or the toy room. And it ended up right where it was supposed to be, right where I had hoped it would be, without any of my influence. No one had to tell anyone off. And their bad doesn't remove any good. And I think to me, that was the biggest lesson, is that however much bad there is, the bad doesn't negate or take away any of the good.
1: There's a beautiful poetry to this story, and yeah, a certain kind of trust it engenders, you know?
0: Yes, it's not always easy. But I like things like this because they do reinforce that if we have generosity and kindness and appreciation, that maybe that can just be its own force.
2: That was Anika Oruk talking to Zoe Gilbert in 2025. Our big thanks to her. That's all from the Outlook mixtape today. I'm Indy Rackerson. The producer is Harry Graham. From me and the team, thanks so much to you for listening.
3: BBC World Service. And now, history told by the people who were there. It's Witness History. In 2025, Rina Stanton Sharma went through the archives to tell you the story of the only artist who was ever granted a sitting to paint one of the most famous men in the world.
4: The thing about Nelson Mandela that really was, if you like, the essence of him was humility. I painted a lot of people, painted a few popes, a few presidents. I'll tell you something, humility is a wonderful, wonderful essence in a person. It's the soul of a person. I mean, President Kennedy, for instance, he wasn't big on humility. I mean, he had many other things. He was a wonderful man, handsome man. But Nelson Mandela, when I went to see him on one occasion, Zelda, his secretary, said, "Oh, Mr. Riley's here. You remember Mr. Riley?" He said, "Oh, yes. Does he remember me, do you think?" I mean, it was that kind of thing that he wanted to put you at ease.
5: That's the English artist Harold Riley speaking to a BBC programme that paid tribute to Nelson Mandela shortly after he died in 2013. He described the capturing on canvas of the first black president of South Africa as one of the greatest experiences of his life.

0: life.
1: You have to, if you're doing something, somebody like one of the greatest men that has ever lived, you must in fact make it not just iconic, but you must in fact make it real. I don't know about politics. I don't know about a lot of things to do with the ins and outs of his political life. But what I do know is what I tried to find out about him as a man. And what I tried to find out and what I did find was that he instinctively had love. He had kindness and love in him. And he loved life. He loved people. He liked to joke. He liked to laugh. But somehow or another, there was always in him the feeling that he was believable. You know, that's important. You're always at ease with someone you believe.
0: The painting in Earthy Yellows and Greens shows Mandela with grey hair reclined on an armchair, looking relaxed and reading his newspaper in front of a hilly landscape and mountain. The African National Congress leader sat for Harold six times in Cape Town and Johannesburg over 18 months, and the final sitting was held in 2002. He told the BBC's Nikki Campbell about how they got on.
1: If you paint the kind of traditional portrait I do, that is a relationship between a person and yourself when you're looking at them, talking to them. So he sat easily and he said, "What do you want me to do?" Because I haven't done it before. So I said, "Well, just sit there and talk to me. Let's talk about whatever you want. And I'll make drawings." I made a whole series of drawings. And from those drawings, I then put together the picture. But in the course of doing the drawings, various things occurred and various realizations about him. I mean, the first thing is he was charismatic, unbelievably charismatic. And you can't paint charisma. So the point is you've got to find symbols which you can put into a picture, which would actually say something in a way that would, if you like, suggest humility. He, for instance, wanted to talk about people that I'd painted, asked me if I'd ever painted Joe Louis, for instance. Joe Louis, the heavyweight boxer, was somebody he actually idolised.
2: He loved the Brown Bomber, didn't he?
1: Oh, he did, yeah. And he said, did you ever see him, Mr. Ryan? I said, yeah, I did. I saw him in Las Vegas sitting outside a casino, as a host, inviting people in. And he said, what was he like? I said, he had great dignity.
0: Harold Reilly was born in 1934 in Salford, in the northwest of England, and sold his first painting at just 11 years old. He was friends with fellow painter L.S. Lowry, who grew up in the city and was best known for his white and brown scenes of industrial landscapes and mills and stick-like figures. Harold recalled his first sale when he spoke to the BBC's Sam Walker in 2013.
1: Lowry came to Salford Grammar School, where I was, and we had an exhibition, a school exhibition of drawings and paintings. And he saw a picture of mine of the railway bridge at Stott Lane in Salford. And he thought it was very good and suggested I came with him. We went to the City Art Gallery. And the director at the time was a man called Frape. And he was the man who collected all the Lowrys for the city. And he said to Mr. Frape, "Oh, I think this is very good, and I think this young man is very good." He said, "I think you should buy it." And Mr. Frape said, "Well, how much does he want for it?" So Lowry's,
3: what did you ask for?
1: I didn't ask for anything. Lowry governed the whole thing. He said, 30 shillings, sir. So he said, 30 shillings? All right, 30 shillings. So I got 30 shillings there and then. And I went straight to the Co-op at Pendleton Church and bought a plaid shirt.
0: That's roughly $20 today. Not bad for an 11-year-old. Harold's father was a pianist, and both his grandfather and great-grandfather were painters. He studied at the Slade School of Fine Art in London before travelling to Italy and Spain for postgraduate courses. But he'd always returned to Salford, a largely working-class area, where he documented what he perceived to be a disappearing way of life through sketches, photographs and paintings. Although his passion for art was clear from a young age, he was also a budding footballer as a teenager and attracted the attention of a Manchester United scout. He incorporated his love of the game into his life as an artist, capturing players and fans, as he told another BBC programme.
1: Sport was the one place where everybody came together, you know, where you would have a man from the pit standing next to a clergyman, standing next to a businessman, standing next to a bus driver.
3: And it didn't matter about the religion, it didn't matter about what they earned, they stood together. There was no other system where that happened. And I've always felt that if I go and sit on the touchline at Old Trafford, which I've done for nearly 50 years now, and made drawings, I've experienced something, a kind of theatre of movement and expression which has stimulated me and excited me. I mean, as Degas went to the ballet, I went to the football match.
0: Harold was given a special award in 2017, and that came with some unusual privileges.
4: There are few entitled to do this. The artist Harold Riley is now one of them. A freeman of Salford has the right to run sheep wherever he wants. It's a privilege dating back to medieval times, but laced with modern meaning.
0: In this television clip from ITV News, you can see an elderly Harold being pushed in his wheelchair down the street in a parade with musicians and a sword in his hand. And in front of him, there's a flock of sheep.
4: Riley is Salford born and bred and has for 70 years been documenting the changing face of his city. His reputation is worldwide.
0: As well as painting popes and presidents, he was also commissioned to paint members of the British royal family. But it's his portrait of Mandela which remains one of his most significant commissions. It was unveiled in 2005 and raised over $1 million for South African children's charities at an auction held at the Rockefeller Center in New York. It was reportedly bought by a group of Hollywood celebrities.
1: Most people think a portrait is an attempt to make something look like somebody else. That's what an artisan can do, an illustrator. What a portrait really is about is how the artist feels about the person he's painting. I felt with Nelson Mandela an element of one of the most important things which art is really all about, and that's love. He had love in him. He had love for life. He had love for people.
5: Harold Riley died at the age of 88 in April 2023. That Witness History was produced and presented by Rena Stanton Sharma in 2025.
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10: How did Earl Spencer's revelations about the royal family play out in the media?
11: Claims by Princess Diana's brother have dominated headlines across the world and prompted a strong reaction from Buckingham Palace. We explore the battle of the narratives.
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13: Coming up after the news, the science show inspired by the news and the headline of a NATO fighter jet scrambled for a drone that turned out to be a flock of birds inspires a bunch of science stories on the theme of mistaken identity. We ponder pareidolia, the strange phenomenon of spotting faces in cars, plug sockets and cheese graters. New research reveals just how keen we are to make faces from thin air and make them male. Plus, we hear problems with polluted cell lines and how it may have impacted thousands of scientific papers. And with facial recognition getting everywhere, surely there must be cases where one face is missed for another. We investigate. And from the lizard venom to weight loss miracle, we bring the story of the drugs with multiple identities. That's all coming up after this.
14: BBC News with Chris Berrow. Iran's foreign minister says his country has offered the United States a plan that would reopen the Strait of Hormuz to maritime navigation within 7 days. Abbas Araghchi said Tehran had passed the plan to Washington through Qatar. Neda Taufik is in New York.
15: Iran's Foreign Minister Abbas Araghchi said if the U.S. was serious about diplomacy, that everything was now prepared. In reality, it's not much different than the original memorandum of understanding that was reached between Iran and the U.S. before that initial ceasefire broke down. Iran says that if their assets are unfrozen, if the naval blockade in the strait is lifted, and if a ceasefire includes Lebanon, that they are ready to open the Strait of Hormuz from their end.
14: The Saudi-led coalition in Yemen says it's intercepted two drones fired by the Houthis towards Riyadh and two ballistic missiles targeting southern Saudi Arabia. The Iranian-backed group has been launching attacks on Saudi Arabia from Yemen since July, including strikes on Saudi vessels in the Red Sea, adding to pressure on global oil supply. OpenAI, the US tech company behind ChatGPT, says it's alerted dozens of institutions worldwide that their websites may have been affected by its artificial intelligence agents acting improperly. The admission comes days after Australia revealed that OpenAI agents had hacked a government healthcare website in June and accessed private health data. Here's our North America technology correspondent, Lily Jamali.
16: OpenAI says its AI agents meddled with websites belonging to governments, universities, and public agencies around the world, sometimes using extreme means. U.S. websites, including those operated by the financial regulator, the Securities and Exchange Commission, and the Department of Education, were among those affected. The company cited an example of an AI agent autonomously retrieving U.S. census data using online credentials it found on its own. OpenAI said it learned of the rogue agents after the incidents had taken place during a review of its systems breach of the AI platform Hugging Face.
14: Colombia has extradited an alleged senior drug trafficking leader to the United States. It's the first extradition of a senior commander from an illegal armed group under President Abelardo de la Esperea. Ian McWilliam reports.
17: The man handed over to United States authorities in Bogota on Friday is Giovanni Andres Rojas, alias Araña, or Spider. He's been identified as one of the top leaders of the Border Commands, a dissident faction of former FARC rebels who've rejected a peace deal signed with the Colombian government 10 years ago. Rojas is wanted in California on drug trafficking charges, accused of involvement in shipping cocaine from Colombia. Since taking office, President de la Esperilla has reversed Colombia's earlier strategy of negotiating with illegal armed groups and launched a military offensive against them.
14: BBC News. The Brazilian president, Luiz Inácio Lula da Silva, has announced a ban on online sports betting sites with immediate effect. The move reflects growing concern about households getting into debt as the billion-dollar betting industry booms. Speaking to reporters, President Lula labelled the industry a cancer.
18: I made the decision to take a tough, drastic and necessary measure. It's like cancer. Either we remove the tumour or the tumour will kill us.
14: Surveys show the vast majority of Brazilians support a complete ban on sports betting sites. The move comes just over a week before elections, with Mr. Lula seeking a fourth term. His main opponent, Flavio Bolsonaro, called the measure populist, hysterical and politically motivated. The US state of Alabama says it's reached a settlement with TikTok and its Chinese parent company over a child social media addiction case, days before it was due to go to trial. As part of the deal, TikTok will pay at least $100 million to Alabama. Alabama had claimed TikTok's endless stream of videos makes TikTok addictive, endangering teenagers' mental health. TikTok is facing similar claims in other states. A number of bishops in London have issued a statement rejecting the proclamation of the Christian faith alongside anti-migrant rhetoric. The bishops said members of an anti-immigrant group, Patriot Platform, which has organised several demonstrations on England's south coast, have been attending one of their churches and concerns have been raised about the group's language and actions. One of the world's richest football clubs, Manchester City, has been found guilty of dozens of breaches of financial rules, the vast majority of the 115 charges that have been brought against the club. They were investigated for alleged breaches of financial fair play rules, with the Premier League bringing charges against them in 2023. Manchester City have denied any wrongdoing and are expected to appeal. BBC News.
19: I'm not great with faces. Clinically bad, in fact. As a rule, this makes me quite cautious about definitively identifying anyone but close friends. But occasionally I'll have a burst of confidence. Outside the London office of the BBC, I decided that the man walking towards me was a friend of my younger brother. So I made an approach that in hindsight was a risky one. I invaded his space and bellowed, "Yannick!" in his face. His reaction let me know instantly that this was not Yannick, just a scared Italian tourist trying to take a picture of the lovely BBC building. The embarrassment I feel will last a lifetime. I'm Marnie Chesterton from the BBC World Service. This is Unexpected Elements.

0: So, yes, welcome, welcome to your number one international chat-based science show. So, let's introduce our science broadcasting team for today. In Nairobi, Kenya, it's Christine Johannes. Welcome, welcome.
1: Asante marni abari mchana.
0: And in Sydney, Australia, broadcaster Katie Silver. Good to see you again.
2: G'day, Marnie. Nice to see you as well.
0: I mentioned mistaken identities at the start of the show. Any quick tales either of you want to share?
2: I guess the closest I had is my mum's an identical twin. And one day my auntie picked me up from school. I remember it like it's one of my earliest memories. I think I was four. And I saw her in the distance and I was like, oh, I swear that looks like Margot. But it has to be mum because it's the person who comes in that time. And that was, I think, the one time that I got kind of confused. I wasn't sure who my mum was, which is, I guess, quite a pivotal character in one's life.
0: Oh, that's got to be deeply unsettling.
2: As I say, I remember it, you know, years on.
0: So we're coming back to mistaken identities because this is a show with a theme. Each week we pick a story from the news and we mull on the connections that that makes in our heads to science stories. So it's a game of thought association and the prize is new insight into the way the world works. And that starts with this item from recent headlines. Listen to this.
3: We're starting the programme in central Lithuania.
4: It was just after midnight here in Vilnius that my phone screeched with an alert. It said there was a suspected drone.
5: The direction of the drone was to the middle of Lithuania.
4: It was in Lithuanian airspace for around about half an hour before it was intercepted and shot down by NATO fighter jets.
5: And now we will study debris and we'll try to understand who sent this drone.
0: So that is the news that NATO fighter jets have shot down a drone of unknown origins, which entered southern Lithuania in the early hours of the morning last Tuesday. But this is not quite what got our attention. Earlier this month, a similar drone sighting near Vilnius Airport in Lithuania prompted authorities to shut down the airport, and a NATO fighter jet was summoned to deal with the potential threat. But the airport was quickly reopened when the fighter jet confirmed that the drone was, in fact, a flock of birds. No birds were harmed. Which brings us to the theme of this week's programme, which is mistakes and mistaken identity. So, what should we talk about next?
1: I think I've got something that could be interesting.
0: Go for it.
1: So it's something that happens to me very regularly, actually. And I'm sure that I'm not the only human who has stared at a power outlet and felt like it was smiling at me or found a face in a broccoli I'm trying to cut up. What you're experiencing is what experts call pareidolia. Marnie, Katie, do you experience pareidolia?
0: Absolutely. I've got a cheese grater that smiles at me.
2: I don't. Is this just me that doesn't have this?
0: Yeah. I think it's pretty common, no?
1: I think it's pretty common. There's a doctor called Lindsay Peterson and her team at the University of New South Wales in Australia published a study in Royal Society Open Science that really digs into this. So what they did is they ran two experiments where in the first, participants looked at two types of images. First, everyday objects such as handbags, power outlets, slices of toast. And the second, they called visual noise, the kind of like a random static that you'd see on an old television. And the results were fascinating. So with the objects, people ended up seeing faces to 96.7% of the time. So I guess that's your answer, Katie. But with the noise, all of that dropped to 53.4%, but still accounting for more than half of the people.
0: Wow. I mean, it's one thing to see a face in the headlights of a car, but it's totally another thing to be confronted with that white snow on a TV screen, like pure randomness, and your brain half the time going, yep, I've made a face, there's a face in there. I mean, what kind of faces are people seeing?
1: So here's where it gets really good. When the study asked participants to describe the character of these faces seen in objects, like a handbag, for example, the descriptions were consistently rated as younger and happier. But the faces seen in the visual noise was a complete reversal, as more and more people ended up depicting the faces as older or angrier.
0: Do they know what's causing the difference?
1: Co-author Professor Branka Spehar suggests it might come down to unfamiliarity. Maybe our brains are wired to prioritize threat detection in unfamiliar environments. So visual noise is something the visual systems of our ancestors never necessarily encountered, therefore not embedded in our DNA, making it deeply unnatural. And in the words of Dr. Peterson, your lizard brain tells you the safest thing is to assume it's dangerous, then you reassess. The fascinating bit doesn't stop there, though. Marnie, when you see faces and things, do they have a gender?
0: Maybe male? Yeah.
1: It's interesting you're saying that. The study showed that there's an overwhelming number of participants that identified male faces. They call it the male bias. It exists across generations, and it's observed in like children as young as 4. And as Dr. Peterson puts it, for some reason, our brains seem to have a template of a basic face, and that template looks like a male face.
0: That's so irritating if sex bias is built into our ability to see faces in inanimate objects. That's so annoying.
2: If part of this is about evolution, why do people see faces everywhere? You'd think you might see them in the forest or where it might be a threat, but how come they're seen everywhere? Where does that come from?
1: Well, it looks like our brains evolved a highly tuned visual system with one core task: detect faces as quickly as possible. Because if you think about it, in a world full of social interaction and potential threats, you do not want to miss a real face. We want to know immediately, friend or foe. But the cost of that speed is we will occasionally catch a fake one. It's almost like if you were to go fishing with a net and you want tuna, you get tuna. You also get starfish, crabs, and somebody's old shoe, basically.
0: Okay, so we're social, we don't want to miss out on a face, and so our brain is just going to over-detect faces rather than miss one.
1: Exactly.
0: Thank you, Christine. Listeners, at this point, I should say that if you have pictures of faces in things, do feel free to share them with the show. We can pass them on to Katie and go, see, look, face, that's a face. Anyway, our WhatsApp number for doing that is +44 330 678 3080. Katie, where do you want to take us next?
2: Okay, so you know how scientists share cells with each other for research, or they use a bit of some and then reproduce them to use again and again and again indefinitely, and continually test those cells for different things?
0: Yeah.
2: So imagine if you mix those up. So for example, through contamination or mislabeling, and then those cells are used again and again in studies, but actually the scientists aren't testing what they think they are.
0: Ooh, so cellular mistaken identity. That sounds potentially like a huge waste of resources.
2: It is, and it's something people are terrified about.
0: Does this mean researchers are mainly using the same cells in their work?
2: Well, not always, but if the cell line is immortal, so it keeps dividing forever and basically doesn't degrade or die off, they can. So, of course, the most famous example is the HeLa cells that were taken from a cervical cacer patient named Henrietta Lacks in 1951. They're still used widely in labs today. Of course, they were taken without her consent, and that was common practice at the time. But it does raise pretty serious ethical questions when it comes to things like exploitation of black patients and the genetic privacy of Henrietta Lacks and her family. Now, her original tumor sample has been dividing ever since that first sample, and cell banks and suppliers ship out vials of HeLa cells to labs everywhere, and estimates put the total mass of HeLa cells that have grown since 1951 at somewhere in the tens of tons.
0: Wow. Can you tell me how this contamination can occur?
2: Yeah, so stray cells, as they say, often HeLa cells, are very good at surviving in poorly cleaned tools like pipettes or in the media used to feed cells, and even in aerosol droplets. So when a lab first sets up a new cell culture, there's often a quiet stretch where the cell barely grows at all. And if a stray cell from somewhere else gets into the dish during that lag, it can multiply faster than the intended cells, basically take over the culture entirely. Then the lab ends up with a different cell line without any obvious sign that a swap happened. So sometimes this goes unnoticed, but often it involves companies as well that might make money from selling these cell lines, so they don't disclose it because, of course, reputational or financial damage. course, as well, there's that pressure to publish for researchers, so they may not devote the time or energy needed to independently verify that these cell lines haven't been contaminated and that they are what we think and say they are.
1: So, Katie, are like scientists knowingly using wrong cells?
2: It is generally an accident, but as I say, a very costly accident. So there's a committee called the International Cell Line Authentication Committee, and that has a register of all the misidentified cell lines, and there are currently 608 on the list. But back in 2017, there were about 450 on the list, and Dutch researchers used it. And then they searched on the research database Web of Science to find when dodgy cell lines had been used in research. At that time, they found that there was about 33,000 studies that dated back as far as the 1950s that relied on contaminated cell lines.
0: 33,000?
2: Yes, 33,000. It's insane.
0: Wow. What can be done?
2: Well, calls have been made for publishers to issue notices that highlight the problem, you know, an area for future research, for example, so that following research isn't based on this incorrect information once again. And even just highlighting the possibility for other researchers to make sure the findings are reproducible. That could be, you know, an area that other researchers then go into. There's also an actual fix that's not just that kind of damage control. It's called STR profiling, or short tandem repeat profiling. And it's essentially a DNA fingerprint for cells. So it's the same technique used in forensic or in paternity testing, where tiny repeating stretches of DNA that vary hugely between individuals are compared so the lab can check a cell line's genetic signature against a database and know within days whether what's growing in the dish actually matches what people think there are and what's on the label. The good thing is it's cheap and fast, so things can be verified.
0: Cheap and fast is excellent. Thank you, Katie. So we've travelled from mistaken identity bird for drone to mistaken identity in our cells. Still to come on the show, the amazing things you can do with those cells when you change their fundamental identity. I'm just going to say mini brains, and I know you'll want to stay tuned. That's coming up after this.
6: Hello, it's Alice here with this week's quiz. This week, we started off with the story of birds being mistaken for a drone. But what if the opposite happened and something important was mistaken for birds? Back in the 20th century, astronomers using a radio telescope kept detecting an annoying hissing sound. They eventually found two pigeons nesting in the equipment and bespattering it with droppings. Maybe that was causing the noise. After removing the birds and cleaning everything, the sound remained, which led to a huge breakthrough. So this week, I want to know what discovery in astronomy was originally attributed to bird poo. A. The first detection of a black hole. B. A new comet. Or C. Evidence of the Big Bang. Again, what discovery was originally thought to be bird poo? A. The first detection of a black hole. B. A new comet. Or C. Evidence of the Big Bang. Don't get in a flap thinking about that. I'll be back later with the answer.
0: You're listening to Unexpected Elements from the BBC World Service. This week, an unexpected encounter with a flock of birds has us thinking about mistakes and mistaken identities. So far, that's had us pondering pareidolia, the strange phenomenon behind spotting faces in random objects, and we've learned about swapped cell lines and how it may have impacted thousands of scientific papers. Sometimes, the mistake in science is the bonus no one knew they needed. A famous example is Alexander Fleming discovering penicillin after leaving his bacteria culture plates out in a messy lab before going on holiday, providing the fungus with the perfect breeding ground. And science keeps offering such happy accidents. A more recent one was the start of a whole new way to study the brain. And here to tell us more is Alex Donovan, postdoctoral fellow in the MRC Laboratory of Molecular Biology at Cambridge University in the UK. Alex, hello.
7: Hi, thanks for having me.
0: So, we're here to talk about the mistake. Take us back to the starting mistake.
7: Yeah, so I work in the lab of Madeline Lancaster, and she sort of started this whole field of cerebral organoids because while she was a postdoc in Vienna, she was trying to make a model of brain development in a dish, so with 2D cells, so just cells stuck to culture plastic. But then she came in one day and realized that none of the cells had stuck down, which a lot of labs probably have seen in the past and thrown out because they thought their experiment hasn't worked. But she saw that the floating balls of cells actually started to form structure that looked a lot like the developing embryonic brain. So she sort of chased down that lead and then found that they really did form structures very much like the embryonic brain. And now hundreds of labs use them to study brain development.
0: So what you've made here is something called a brain organoid. What exactly is that? What's it made from?
7: What they're essentially made of is we use pluripotent stem cells, which are stem cells that can become any of the cell types in your body. And we give specific food to them, essentially, that coaxes them in a direction that makes them take on an identity of brain tissue. And then they undergo this amazing self-organization where they form those structures.
2: And how, if I wanted to make one, how would I go about it?
7: So right from the start, you could take cells from a person or an animal, so skin cells or blood cells, and then we do a process called reprogramming on them. So we treat those cells with a concoction of different proteins that make them turn back into these pluripotent stem cells that I mentioned. And then we give them different proteins that we know from studying the development of real embryos will guide them down specific paths. So in our case, we give them proteins that will make them take on neural identity. And then these balls will become neural, brain-like.
0: Okay. And once you've done that, once they've become brain-like, they kind of get on with it themselves, right? They clump.
7: Yeah. I mean, this is the most amazing part of the organoids, to be honest, in my opinion. It's still a very active part of the research field, is working out how these cells can possibly know what to do in such an unguided way. We really give them minimal extrinsic information, and they're able to completely organize into these beautiful structures in the same way that they do in the embryo. So how that happens is still a bit of a mystery.
0: So that's part of the research field that has now opened up.
7: Yeah, that's a huge part of the research field, and part of our research as well is understanding how the cells go through these steps of building a brain.
1: So just out of curiosity, Alex, like what would be the use for an organoid?
7: So in our lab, we use them to study evolution because, like I said, you can take cells from any animal. So we can look how their brain development differs from each other and study evolution. But a lot of labs use them for more therapeutically minded goals. So modeling human disease, you can take cells, skin cells from patients even, and turn those into organoids to study how their brain development before they were even born might have gone.
2: What's been the most tangible benefits? You know, you mentioned all these kind of like possibilities and all these things. Like, who's it helped, or what have we learned as a result of all of this? What are the sort of like really like mic drop moments?
7: I mean, I think a lot of what we've learned is just being able to look into this black box of development, because specifically for human development, we have no way of studying what goes on during development, what goes on while the embryo is building itself. Using organoids, not just from the brain, but from other tissues, has really told us a lot about how our development is similar or different to say, mice, which we had a much deeper understanding of. And then another way is more in disease modeling. So screening drugs, there are actually some drugs now going through clinical trials that have been screened in organoids. And in the future, potentially with personalized medicine, you could take cells from patients and see which drugs work better on them.
0: Like if you're testing a brain drug on a person, then surely you're looking for reaction from the person, and you're never going to get that from the organoid, right?
7: Yeah, I think it's definitely an important consideration, is that in some organoids, we're modeling the process of development, which has already happened. So that's not going to be useful to screen drugs against. But we can mature the organoids to a point where they're made entirely of mature cell types, so neurons and glial cells. And then say we take cells from patients with epilepsy that might not be responding to a particular epilepsy drug. We could test how different drugs are affecting neurons grown from their cells specifically.
0: There are so many interesting things about brain organoids. Like, do they age?
7: They mature. So they go through steps of embryonic maturity, so maturation. They will become neurons. The neurons will elaborate in their structure in the same way that they do in embryos. So a paper came out very recently, a couple of weeks ago, from Paola Arlotta's lab in Harvard, where they grew organoids for 5 years in culture, which is pretty crazy, technically. But one of the most shocking things about them was how little they had actually matured over the course of those 5 years. So the the time in the organoids is not equivalent to human developmental time, and there's probably a lot of context missing from not having a body attached to the organoids that is probably meaning they're stalling at some point in development and not really fully maturing.
0: Right, because people ask about, are these things conscious?
7: They never mature to the stage where they have meaningful circuitry going on, so meaningful connections between the neurons. So they're really good for studying the generation of these neurons, but they don't really get to the point where they could have any kind of complex function.
0: I have spoken to people who work with brain organoids for multiple years, and they do get very fond of them. It's kind of like, you know, they've got their pets. They do tend to have names and things. Is there anything going on like that in your lab?
7: I mean, we make thousands of organoids, and I'm not sure I could think of names for all of them if I tried.
0: I don't know what I was expecting, because I have been to your lab and I have seen them, and yeah, I was kind of hoping for a brain, but just shrunk down.
7: Yeah, I think that they used to call them mini brains, which I think was a bit misleading, because everyone always comes in thinking they're going to be little folded,
0: exactly,
7: brain-like structures.
0: But, and it's literally just a blob.
7: It really is a blob, yeah.
0: Thank you so much for sharing your work and for dropping in and telling us the start of the brain organoid field.
7: No worries, thanks for having me.
0: I think you should name them.
7: All right. Send me a really long list. And I'll... Yeah. Thank you so much.
0: So we started the show with a fighter jet scrambled at the cost of $65,000 to check out a mystery drone that turned out to be a flock of birds. That case of mistaken identity led us to our amazing ability as humans to find faces in cheese graters. And we've just talked about how cell lines can get mixed up and the cost to research. And we've just heard about the lab mistake that led to a whole new field of research, growing brain organoids. Still to come on the show, more mistaken identities, from identical twins to life-changing drugs, and a case of an averted epidemic that's simply bananas. Stay with us.
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9: In Belgium, reusable nappies are cutting waste without creating more work.
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0: Coming up after the news, they thought it was drought, but they were mistaken. Hear how WhatsApp averted a banana epidemic. Plus, with facial recognition getting everywhere, surely there must be cases where one face is missed for another. We investigate. And from lizard venom to weight loss miracle, we bring the tale of the drugs with multiple identities. That, plus much more unexpected elements, coming up shortly.
15: BBC News with Chris Sparrow. The US tech company OpenAI says it's alerted dozens of global institutions that their websites may have been affected by its artificial intelligence agents acting improperly. The company says the AI technology tried to get information from governments, universities, and other institutions. Iran's foreign minister says his country has offered the United States a plan to reopen the Strait of Hormuz to maritime navigation within 7 days. The Wall Street Journal says President Trump has rejected the proposal, but this has not been confirmed. The Saudi-led coalition in Yemen says its forces have intercepted 2 drones fired by the Houthis towards the Saudi capital Riyadh, as well as 2 ballistic missiles targeting the south of the kingdom. Colombia has extradited a senior commander from an illegal armed group to the United States. Giovanni Andres Rojas, known as Spider, is accused of drug trafficking and being a leader of a dissident faction of the former FARC rebels. The charity Save the Children has warned of growing abuse against young girls in the aftermath of Nepal's devastating landslide last month. It said girls displaced by the disaster are at risk of trafficking, violence and child marriage. Current and former FBI agents say they're very concerned for their safety following a hack on Monday in which personal and sensitive information of all the agency's staff was stolen. The notorious hacking group Shiny Hunters has threatened to publish the stolen data. The Brazilian president, Luiz Inácio Lula da Silva, has announced a ban on online sport betting sites effective immediately. The move, just days ahead of a presidential election, reflects growing concern about households getting into debt due to gambling. The US state of Alabama says it's reached a settlement with TikTok over allegations it's endangering children. It will pay at least $100 million to Alabama and make safety changes to the platform. BBC News.
0: This is Unexpected Elements from the BBC World Service. I'm Marnie Chesterton in the UK, and with me are...
1: Christine Johannes in Nairobi, Kenya.
0: And...
2: Katie Silver in Sydney, Australia.
0: And together, what we do is take a news headline, squint at it for a while, and try and identify the science hidden behind, within, around it. This week, we've been working with the news that a flock of birds near Vilnius Airport in Lithuania was misidentified as a military drone. Now, we've used that headline to share stories of mistaken identity from the world of science. Next up, one of us is going to share a story that's not really been internationally identified as news. And we on Unexpected Elements take it out from under the radar and we make it news. We give it space to shine. Christine, I think you have a story for us.
1: I absolutely do, Marnie. So for today's Under the Radar, what I bring to you is bananas, quite literally.
0: Excellent. And I should say we don't require it, but if you want to link it to the theme of this week's show, you do get bonus points.
1: Okay, let's see how I do then. Picture this. We are in central Tanzania in Morogoro district. I can smell how green it is just thinking about it. Imagine you're on a farm that is full of lush green banana plants. And then one day, a science journalist named Ashton Balaigwa notices something's off. The leaves are wilting, it's losing color, they're all going brown. It could look like a plant that just needs a drink, right? It's the dry season, so visibly the lack of water, you would think, is the problem, and you'd just move on. But that's not Ashton Balaigwa's instinct. You see, he'd been trained by scientists to recognize the symptoms of crop diseases. So what he was looking at, he realized, was not drought.
0: Okay, so crop disease mistaken for drought. You've made the mistaken identity link. Full points to you. What was Balaigwa seeing?
1: So it was a disease called BBTV. And no, it's not a television channel. It's called the banana bunchy top virus. It's a virus that is spread by a tiny insect called the banana aphid or Pentalonia nigronervosa. Are you nervous yet, Marnie? Or it's also spread by infected planting material. So once it gets into a plant, it stunts it severely and it can wipe out fruit production by like 90 to 100% within 2 seasons. And we're not talking about just a bad year or a reduced yield. We're talking about an entire loss. And this is actually a genuine food security threat because this is essentially people's income and food source. The disease was first detected in Tanzania around December 2020 to January 2021. And because it's new and it's spreading, but farmers don't necessarily know what they're looking at, the alarm needed to be sounded.
0: Okay, so what did Balaigwa do?
1: So he essentially just took photos of the dying plants he saw and he dropped them into a WhatsApp group. But this group was not just a group with his like mates or something. It was a network connecting science journalists with agricultural researchers. It didn't take time for the response to come back for Balaigua. It read, "This looks like BBTV." So he goes back to the farm in Kauzeni village and he talks to the owners, telling them to act fast before it spreads. So they quickly remove the affected plants and then he encourages them to sanitize their farming tools so as not to carry the virus to neighboring crops.
0: Okay, and did it work?
1: The results were tremendous, actually. So according to Deogratius Protas from the Tanzania Commission for Science and Technology, that intervention helped stop the spread. His words, "Without this engagement, the disease would have remained largely unknown in these communities, leading to severe economic and food security consequences."
0: So a WhatsApp message prevented a crop pandemic in this area.
1: Exactly. Isn't that incredible? I guess this is the true under the radar bit because the story isn't really about bananas. I ended up speaking to Dr. Siriakus Buguzi. He's the science journalist who first interviewed Balaigua covering the story on SciDev.net. This is how he sees the story.
12: You know, at first glance, it looked like a story about a plant disease. But when I started looking deeper, I realized it was actually a story about food security, livelihoods. Science journalism doesn't necessarily end when an article is published. So if journalists understand the science, then they can sometimes recognize the issues earlier and then connect communities with the right experts.
1: Exactly that. So it's really about frontline disease surveillance, if you think about it. Essentially, if journalists are trained to spot symptoms and they can verify them in real time with scientists, you've essentially created a distributed early warning system where there's no lab required at the point of detection, solely a trained eye, a phone, and a group chat. So Deogratius Protas says this makes it easier to raise public awareness.
2: But Christine, awareness is only half the battle though, right? I'm assuming the disease is still a problem itself.
1: Absolutely, Katie. That's what one of the farmers in Tanzania, Kosa Kondo from the Mzinga Ward, says. He told Dr. Buguzi that BBTV destroyed his entire production. He used to harvest about 30 to 40 banana trees every 3 months, and he now barely grows one plant, which is just enough to feed his family, leaving him with basically nothing to sell. And it's not just Kondo, right? Like Kondo and the rest of the banana farmers in Morogoro are now just waiting for a disease-free seedling and for the soil to recover as well, so that they can potentially start growing bananas again in a few years. Kondo, in the end, said, "Awareness isn't enough if you can't replace what you've lost."
0: I know that a lot of people talk about how worried they are about bananas as a crop, right? Because they're all clones of the same type and there isn't really the diversity. So if there is a disease that affects one, it's likely to get everything. My other take home is that WhatsApp messages can save a crop, which is probably a good moment to say that we've got a WhatsApp number, which is +44 330 678 3080, and I await the brilliance our listeners will send in. As well as the number, we also have an email address, which is unexpected@bbc.co.uk, and our listeners have been sending us their thoughts. Let's take a look at the inbox and see what people have been sending in. Jeffrey in San Diego has been in touch about a story that we did a couple of weeks ago on bees' facial expressions. Katie, do you want to read this one out?
2: Sure. So Jeffrey says, "Your story on bees showing facial expressions reminded me of a story I'd heard about fruit flies. In the experiment, the flies' behaviour and lifespans changed in response to seeing dead fruit flies. The paper mentions emotion-like and depressive-like states. I think it's best to treat all creatures empathetically and regularly do, such as using no-kill traps or, more charitably, giving tired bees honey. Whether they feel in the same way or not, their intent is to live well. And I think it makes sense to respect that as we can."
0: When we were discussing this, we were talking about how you can tell when a fly is depressed or a bee is depressed. And I said to our panelist, Tristan, isn't it amazing that these insects might have complex emotions or any kind of emotions? And he said, I just assumed that all animals had feelings unless told otherwise.
1: That is so sweet.
2: That's very Tristan.
0: Isn't it? It stuck with me. Can I ask how this might change how we feel about swatting insects?
1: I personally don't swat insects. I don't have a special affinity to flies, though, to be honest.
2: In Australia, you always have to save the animals that come into your house, be it spiders even or anything like that. So I try not to kill them. And, you know, you put a jar around it, put a piece of paper behind it and kind of get it off and then take it to safer pastures. So I'm a bit the same. I don't agree with wantonly killing animals.
0: Yeah, I leave the fruit flies, but can I just say 2 o'clock in the morning last night, there was a mosquito that was buzzing me and
2: they
0: yeah.
2: can go. I don't know what they're doing in a circle, but they can go.
0: Okay, moving on. Last week's episode had us discussing the UN's endorsement of a new world map. Christine, as someone who's in the bit of the new map that's now bigger, Are you pleased about this?
1: 100%. This is something that I've been looking forward to ever since I found out that the Mercator map was not accurate in terms of the way that it depicted Africa. But now I'm also conscious that this means that there's going to be just so much material that needs to be updated. And how much of it do we actually have the bandwidth and capacity to update? And as a communications expert that works on Africa, it's going to be a bit of a nightmare for a little bit until the adjustments are done. But yeah, just generally very, very pleased.
0: Talking of maps, we've had a listener get in touch with us. Now, have you ever tried taking a paper map on a hike and then wondered why it won't fold back into its correct place and pattern? Well, that's what inspired Louis to message us. Christine, can I get you to read this?
1: Yes, let me say I totally relate to Louis, but let's see what he says. On the topic of science and maps, you and your listeners may be interested in map folding too. Here is a beautiful example of Miura Ori folding technique to allow people to unfold a map in one action and refold it with minimal hassle. And he sent us a few links to have a look at this incredible folding technique. It's beautiful. It tessellates the whole piece of paper into a small square and back out.
0: It's like folding a piece of paper into a concertina. I recommend it. The link that Louis sent says that we can make it in 15 minutes. So my task to you both, I want to see whether either of you before next show has managed this.
2: The link actually says 15 minutes to an hour, Marnie. So
0: I'm just very positive. Okay, so actually reading a bit more. So this folding method, the Miura Ori, was actually used to design a satellite for the Japanese space program, JAXA, and it was invented by an astrophysicist. So, you know, you need to get your satellite into space, but you'd like it to unfold once it gets there. There we go. Isn't that cool? Thank you, Louis, for the joy of knowledge. I think we should invite you to be a panellist. Thank you to everyone who's emailed us. I should just say once more, if you have any comments, feedback, facts that you'd like to share, our email is unexpected@bbc.co.uk and the WhatsApp number is +44 330 678 3080. Now, have you ever thought about how unique your face is? Well, we'll be finding out just how unique. And we'll be learning about the medicine that's changed the lives of literally hundreds of millions of people. That's coming up after this.
16: Hello, it's Alice again. Earlier, I asked what famous discovery in astronomy was originally attributed to bird poo. A, the first detection of a black hole. B, a new comet. Or C, evidence of the Big Bang? And the answer is C, evidence of the Big Bang. In 1964, Arno Penzias and Robert Wilson were working at Bell Labs in New Jersey when they picked up this mysterious noise. It appeared to be coming from everywhere, all the time, with the same intensity. This was the cosmic microwave background, the oldest remaining radiation from when the universe was formed. It's the afterglow of the Big Bang, if you like. The discovery bagged Penzias and Wilson a Nobel Prize, and helped provide hard evidence that the universe was formed by a Big Bang, which was something that was really only a theory before then. So, well done if you got that right. And if not, better luck next week.
0: Each week, our inboxes are full of messages from our listeners desperate to find the answer to questions that are keeping them up at night. And as we have a contacts book full of experts at our fingertips, we're more than happy to help. It's time for Ask the Unexpected.

0: software. First of all, he brought up an instance of repeated faces that Newton may have overlooked.
1: Identical twin birth is about 3 to 4 per 1,000 births. And this number has not changed over time. So let's assume there are 4 identical twin births per 1,000 people. That means we have approximately 40 million twins globally. There's a city called Twinsburg, Ohio, which has a twin festival every year. And, you know, several thousand twins show up there. And we collected some data of those twins, face, fingerprint, iris, and we showed that the state-of-the-art face recognition systems cannot separate faces of twins, but fingerprints and iris can.
0: So, Katie, if your mum, who is an identical twin, fancies going to Twinsburg Twin Festival, then she can be part of an exciting science experiment.
2: Her and her twin do acting, actually. So, you know, there's business in it. There's festivals, there's business.
0: There's science. And where there's science, there are scientists who discovered that identical twins' faces are close enough that facial recognition software cannot tell the difference between them right now, but iris and fingerprint scans can. I don't have a twin. I'm siblings with twins, but they're not identical. Could there be someone out there, though, who looks just like me? And important to the theme of the show, how likely is mistaken identity?
1: Unless you have an identical twin, it will be very difficult to find somebody who is exactly like you. Maybe somebody who's a doppelganger, that is somebody who looks like you, but most state-of-the-art face recognition can separate lookalikes. But there is a possibility that face recognition systems will fail because of factors like pose, illumination, expression. That's why in passport photos, you're not allowed to smile or cry, right? You have to have a neutral expression.
0: So, Katie, I really want to know whether your mum can get into your aunt's bank via facial recognition. Have they ever tried kind of trying to crack each other's encryption?
2: They haven't done that, and it sounds like a fun one for them to try. They tried, one of them did someone's exam during school, that kind of a thing. And like there was a specific nun at their school that really hated my mum. So my auntie pretended to be her for the day just to take some of the punishment away. But I don't think they've tried the, actually potentially robbing one of their bank accounts by by using facial recognition yet.
0: I mean, there have been a few cases in the UK where people have been incorrectly identified by supermarket software that has marked them as a shoplifter and basically banned them from the shop.
3: Yeah, when we heavily rely on the machines, the conversation kind of goes into what the machine learning process looked like as well.
2: There was this research that I covered with Ella Hubbard on another program, Women Not Included. And basically MIT Media Lab found that there was disparities in misidentification rates across demographics. So for example, darker skinned females were far more likely to be misidentified, about 35% chance, versus the other end of the spectrum, lighter skinned males, error rates were only less than 1% generally. So it does sort of show, I guess, this bias in machine learning and the fact that it does seem to be that much more effective for white men.
0: And is this because of what Christine was suggesting, that there's a bias in what they've been trained on?
2: Yes, it's basically the training data that's used, and I guess they become better at using that time and time again.
0: Each week, I get the chance to link the theme of our episode to a story I'd like to share with the assistance of the cool audio I found by digging about in the BBC audio archives. And since we've been talking about mistaken identity, and within the world of science that opens so many possibilities, I'd like to pick a big one. There are a few cases that affect hundreds of millions of us around the world. In the deserts of the southwest of the US, you can find this lumbering large lizard called a Gila monster, and you can outrun them with ease, but their bite and their venom delivers a painful cocktail that can really mess with your metabolism. From the BBC show The Hunger Game, here's Reuters journalist Amy.

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1: My car's in for a brake job. 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Something about the waitress made me think about your smile. I tip her a 10 spotlight.

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El Paso, Texas, Dayton, Ohio, Las Vegas, Nevada, Sebring, Florida, Orlando, Florida, Penn State University, Aurora, Illinois, Virginia Beach, Virginia, Gilroy, California, Pittsburgh, Pennsylvania, Marjorie Stoneman Douglas High, Columbine, Sandy Hook Elementary.

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A freshman generation of degenerate beauty queens.

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And sometimes this love brings thunder into your life, and it brings a storm. 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

We had 2 bags of grass, 75 pellets of mescaline, 5 sheets of high-power bladder acid, a salt shaker half full of cocaine, a whole galaxy of multicolored uppers, downers, screamers, laughers, also a quart of tequila, quart of rum, case of beer, pint of raw ether, and 2 dozen amyls. 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

5 sheets of high-power bladder acid, a salt shaker half full of cocaine, a whole galaxy of multicolored uppers, downers, screamers, laughers, also a quart of tequila, quart of rum, case of beer, pint of raw ether, and 2 dozen amyls. But once you get locked into a serious drug collection, not that we need it at all for the trip, the tendency is to push it as far as you can. Today is

夢を追いかけて

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Without further ado, ladies, the great blues recording artist. Here he is.

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1: Hello, I'm Rob Young. Welcome to BBC Conversations. This time we bring together women in South Africa to share their experiences of tackling violence. The country has one of the highest levels of violent crime against women in the world. In the past few months, 9 women, including a young mother out jogging, have been murdered near Johannesburg. In our conversations, we hear from survivors of domestic abuse and female runners.
2: You should be able to come home. You should be able to go to the grocery store. You should be able to just go about your day without thinking twice. It's like looking over your shoulder. It's exhausting.
1: We also bring together founders of organisations helping to protect women and change attitudes. That's BBC Conversations after the latest BBC News.
3: BBC News with Chris Barrow. Iran says only a negotiated settlement would lead to the unblocking of the Strait of Hormuz, which is critical for world oil supplies. Speaking after President Trump said he'd rejected an Iranian proposal to reopen the strait within a week, Iran's Foreign Minister Abbas Araghchi said Tehran was waiting to receive Washington's official response through mediators. John Donison is in Jerusalem.
4: When this proposal was put forward by the Iranian foreign minister last night, it might have sounded like a bit of a breakthrough, but really I think we've not really moved any further forward. It's very quickly been rejected pretty clearly by President Trump just in the last few hours. It's good that discussions are taking place. We know that the Iranian foreign minister was talking to the US special envoy Steve Witkoff in New York in the last few days, but I'm not sure how much progress has been made.
3: Bangladesh has launched a nationwide measles rubella campaign targeting 3.4 million unvaccinated children amid its worst ever measles outbreak. The month-long campaign aims to vaccinate under-fives who missed earlier immunisation efforts. Officials said the campaign will help reduce immunity gaps, reduce severe illness and break chains of transmission across Bangladesh. Here's Anbarasa Netarajan.
5: This campaign particularly is very important because for the first time now they've reduced the vaccination age for children from 9 months to 6 months. Bangladesh this year had a major outbreak since the beginning of this year. And now even though they had given vaccination to more than 20 million children in the last 6 months, they had some emergency campaigns. They're trying to reach out to those who missed out so that they can put a stop to this outbreak.
3: In Northern Ireland, the High Court in Belfast has issued a temporary injunction which stops a contentious march by a pro-union Protestant group that was due to go through an Irish nationalist Roman Catholic area. The Orange Order's march was due to go along the Garafagchi Road, a Catholic part of the largely Protestant town of Portadown. Here's Chris Page.
6: The Orange Order has not been given permission to parade along the Garvaki Road for 28 years. In the 1990s, the Drumcree dispute sparked some of the most serious rioting in the history of Northern Ireland. The Parades Commission, which regulates contentious marches, decided to allow a march. 35 order members were permitted to take part. The Garvaki Road Residents Coalition brought a legal challenge to try to stop the parade. The High Court in Belfast ruled that the temporary injunction would be in place until the case could be properly determined.
3: Chris Page with that report. And some news just in. The Court of Appeal in Northern Ireland has overturned a ban on members of the Protestant Orange Order parading down the predominantly Catholic

0: Big and Irish nationalist Scavacci Road in Portadown. It's now likely that the march will go ahead on Sunday morning, but legal arguments are continuing. This is the World News from the BBC. India's Election Commission has ordered a review of the software that manages the nation's voter roll following reports that millions of voters have been excluded from updated lists. It said a committee, including an independent tech expert, would examine whether election laws and rules had been followed. Paddy Maguire reports.
1: When Indian media reported that the head of the Electoral Commission of the world's largest democracy had been questioned by his deputies over the missing names, opposition parties were quick to allege the lists have been manipulated to benefit Prime Minister Narendra Modi's BJP. The commission has denied the accusations, insisting its actions have been lawful. Election commissioners had reportedly raised concerns more than a dozen times in less than a year. India's youth-led opposition Cockroach Janata Party is threatening a nationwide protest if the election chief, Ganesh Kumar, does not step down immediately.
0: The European Commission has announced plans to give more than $800 million of extra aid for Africa and other areas, including the Middle East and Ukraine. More than half of the money is migration-related, focusing on sub-Saharan Africa. It will be used to support voluntary return and reintegration programmes and protect vulnerable migrants. Thousands have rallied in Madrid to protest at the government's handling of the recent migrant influx into Spain's northern African territory of Ceuta. Protesters marched through central Madrid carrying Spanish flags and chanting, "Ceuta is not for sale, Ceuta must be defended." Many demanded early elections. Ceuta has been embroiled in a humanitarian crisis since more than 70,000, mainly Moroccans, surged around the land and sea barriers. An unusually powerful autumn storm has hit the northeastern coastal areas of the United States, leaving tens of thousands of people without power. The authorities in New York, Boston and Philadelphia a warning of major flooding and road closures. That's the latest BBC News.
2: Hello, I'm Rob Young, and this time in BBC Conversations, women in South Africa share their experiences of dealing with violence. In the past 3 months, the bodies of 9 women have been discovered near Johannesburg. Most were young, in their 20s or 30s, and almost all had suffered extreme violence before their deaths. The murders have sparked an outcry across the country that more needs to be done to combat violent crime against women, a problem the government itself has described as a national disaster. I should warn you that later in our conversations, two of our guests describe their experiences of domestic abuse. One of the women who was killed in the recent attacks was out jogging when she disappeared, and the police have issued a public warning for women to be careful when running in the area. My colleague James Reynolds brought together Hanny from the Pirates Running Club in Johannesburg, and Elizabeth, another regular runner in the city.
3: It's really heartbreaking, you know. These are people's mothers and sisters and relatives, and they had a story and they had a life, and that was cut short by the growing rates of the femicide that is going on in our country. And it's very, very sad. And you kind of sit with it and you think, okay, literally, am I next? Am I going to make it home today? Am I going to make it to work? Can I go to the grocery store? Like, what is happening?
4: Yeah, I mean, they went out for their things in day-to-day life and they just never came home. It's about freedom and it just suddenly feels all very threatening and everyone's feeling very vulnerable.
5: One of the victims was a jogger, and you both are into fitness, you both are into running, trail running. How do you go about that pursuit at the moment, Elizabeth?
3: You know, as it is, I'm already very vigilant. You know, my family has me on Find My Friends, so do my friends. They have my live location. They know what I'm wearing. I have about 5 or 6 routes mapped out in my head. You know, I make sure I don't have any jewelry on me before I leave the house or anything that'll draw attention to me, even down to what I'm kind of wearing. Let me not wear like a crop top or shorts or anything too revealing so that I don't attract unnecessary attention to myself on my run. I'll message my family and say, listen, if I'm not back in 40 minutes, in half an hour. You need to now start looking for me or get worried, because this is how long it should be taking me. This is the route I am taking. And even on the run, I'm constantly aware of my surroundings. You know, I'm checking over my shoulder all the time. How long has this car been following me? Okay, this man just crossed the street. He's running, or he's walking on the same path as me. Let me now quickly change my route. Let me run past, you know, quite a busier street where there's a lot of complexes and, you know, complex security. Let me just be in public and still trying to keep myself safe, you know, not get hit by a car. And when something should be so normal, it's just, you're just going for a run, you're just exercising, you're decompressing for the day. And even that gives me high levels of anxiety and high levels of stress.
4: You know, as a running club, there's a lot of focus on safety already, like Elizabeth's saying, that you do for yourself as well. So, you know, there is pace groups, there are sweepers at the back. We know who's going out and make sure that they're accounted for when they come back. But I think what's happening lately has also woken us up to make sure that we figure out whether we're really safe enough and look out for each other.
5: On those runs recently, what kind of conversations have you had about the unexplained deaths of the women?
4: You know, it's hit home. It's not in your nearest area, but it also feels very close. She was a runner. She went out. She never came home. Her 8-year-old daughter was missing her. But if we talk about the runner in specifically, right? But who are these other women? What are their names? What were they doing? And I also feel like we're coming from a point of privilege, right? I have a car. I can decide if I go run or I go to the gym. I can afford an Uber Black. I can, you know, choose the gym. And this is not the case for a lot of women in South Africa. And they go about their daily lives in the early hours of the morning and it's dark and it's not safe. A lot needs to be done to make our areas safer.
3: You know, there's so many excuses that are brought up and it's, you know, it's, oh no, what were you wearing? What were you doing? Were you drunk? Were you this? Were you that? That's not the case at all. And I really dislike that that's being pushed. That's the agenda that's being pushed. It's really not. It's a problem that needs to be addressed. And the powers that be are not addressing it. It's, you should be able to come home. You should be able to go to the grocery store. You should be able to just go about your day without thinking twice. It's like looking over your shoulder. It's exhausting. I'm tired that things have to go so far and be so escalated so far and so much for, you know, a little bit of action to be taken or a little bit of attention, to be given to the problem.
4: No, I totally agree. And we need safer roads, better lighting, you know, safer public spaces, better policing. But the problem is also the acceptance of behavior. So how women are treated by men. And, you know, people should report this wrong behavior. We need role models for our children, for our sons. I mean, I'm also a mom of 3 kids and it's like, I fear for my daughters, but it's actually more important that I make sure that my son knows how to treat a girl. And I think it starts with adults laughing at the wrong jokes, you know, children not seeing role models at home or not being taught about this in school. We have the community around us. I actually feel pretty safe. I'm not from South Africa myself. I'm here for 20 years now. There's many reasons for me to live here. I mean, love the country, love the people. But this is just very shocking.
2: Hanny and Elizabeth, runners in Johannesburg. According to the United Nations, the rate at which women are killed in South Africa is 5 times higher than the global average. And a 2024 government report suggested that 1 in 3 women in the country had experienced violence from their partners. We're going to hear now from 2 survivors of domestic abuse. We've changed their names to protect their identities. In a moment, Lizzie, she's now a grandmother, first 29-year-old Mary.
6: I had a boyfriend. Things were okay between the two of us until for a year. Then he started cheating on me. He would just shout and shout whenever you asked where he comes from. He is drunk. Until this one time, he came back drunk as usual. It was around 12 o'clock in the morning. We were yelling at each other until a slap landed on my cheek, a very hot one. Neither did I know that it was the start of everything. The physical abuse, the emotional abuse, and everything else that led to us breaking up. Whenever he's drunk, it's the yelling, the insults, and then he starts beating me. You don't know when you have done right, because when you ask, you get a beating. When you don't ask, when you keep quiet, also it's a beating. It's like
5: Mary, how long did the violence against you carry on for?
6: For 3 years, full 3 years. I once involved the authorities. He beat me and then I just went out. And then before I went out of the yard, I called. I think because I was shaking, I missed maybe one number because it wasn't going through. Then where I'm staying, you have what we call the neighborhood watch. So the neighborhood watch, normally it's the police cars. They just going around, just checking if there's no violence. So I went out that particular day. The police van arrived. And then they asked me, why are you sitting here alone at this time of the night? Then I couldn't say anything. I just started crying there. I cried. And then also, I remembered when I hand him to the police, when I open a case against him, it means that he's going to have a criminal record and then he won't work again. Instead, I just kept my mouth shut and they kept on asking, ma'am, what's happening? What's happening? I just couldn't say because I remembered he will be unemployed and all the frustration of being unemployed, then it means that I'll get more beatings. And then I just went home and they followed me. They came after me and they found him outside. And then he started saying things that are not there, that I'm cheating on him. Whenever he talks to me, I talk back, such things. And then the police said, asked me whether I'm laying a charge or not. Then I said, no, I'm not opening a case. I just wanted you guys to intervene and talk to him. They talked to him. And then after that, it was like just, I think, 2 weeks. And then he started again. He would say things like, go and call those police. That you are dating them. They are your boyfriends. Call those boyfriends of yours. It was just too much. And I couldn't tell family or friends. He didn't beat me on the face. He just beat me on the body. On the face, you wouldn't see. I carried the scars, but then on the face, you wouldn't see. You'd just see a happy soul whenever you met with me because I was afraid of what people would say about me.
5: What has the impact of those years of violence against you been on your entire life?
6: A lot of things because now I no longer date because I think all men would do the same thing. Whenever someone shouts, you shake, you hide your face. I hide my face because I think maybe a slap is going to land. We carry the scars. But now at least it's better because you can stand in front of people and then you tell them that, you know what, this is not the end. You are not the only one. When you see us, when you see me like this, I was once there, but now I survived. Here I am. I'm still here. And I left the relationship because you don't just walk away because there are threats. That there's also emotional abuse because he tells you no one will ever want you. No man will want a girl with a child. No man will want a person who has who's this fat. No man will ever look at you. But then there are men that still looks at you like a whole human being. They want to be there for you and your child, but you just can't let them in because of what now you feel you are more independent. You don't need a man to leave you.
5: I'd like to bring in Lizzie. I know, Lizzie, you have been abused yourself, and Mary mentioned the stigma in society about being abused, the fact that that stigma means women don't talk. Can you tell us about that, please, Lizzie?
7: It's true that women don't talk because of our culture. Normally, with our culture, they will say it's normal to be abused in marriages, according to our parents. If you have been abused, it means your marriage is successful. But it is not. With our generation, we don't stand for nonsense. Even though it takes time for us to quit, you know, because we have got that hope of saying, maybe you'll be okay. And as a victim also, you end up even blaming yourself to say, like my husband, he was a serial cheater. He was not drinking liquor, but you will come in the morning. Then when you act like Mary is saying, you are at fault, why are you asking me? When you don't ask, why are you cheating, you know? And that thing make me to hate men. So I just decided to say 17 years in the marriage with no peace, I rather choose my daughter rather than him. Then I divorced him.
5: You have helped Mary to make sure that she is okay. What has that process been like?
7: We go through the same abuse. I counsel her. I told her that men are not the same.
6: She's still young. She can get married if she wants, you know. She must not just give up on love. She's still young and beautiful. She's still going to find someone that is going to love her, together with her child.
8: I don't know where would I be if it wasn't of her. Like she's saying, in Africa, we are afraid to come out. They're always blaming women. It's always our fault. Whenever you come across someone also wanting to help, you think they're also going to judge you, forgetting that it's different. It's what they do. It's what they are trained to do. You also think, you know, what if she also think it was my fault? So it really helped, still helping even now, because if I can stand and also help someone who has been through what I went through, though I'm not much of a counselor, but at least someone can come back to say, if it wasn't because of you, Mary, I wouldn't be here. She really did help.
5: You have a 9-year-old son. As you bring him up, what kind of life do you hope for him?
8: I hope he doesn't become like his father. I try as hard as I can to show him that even when the school, children are children, they bully each other. I always say you don't resort to fighting, because his dad would beat his mother growing up. So I normally tell him that fortunately for him, he wasn't always with us. His dad would respect, he wouldn't beat me in front of him. Whenever he remembers his dad, he would always see his dad as his hero. So I always try to tell him that whenever you see bullying, even if it's not been done on you, whenever you see a person bully another, you go and tell to report to an elder, to tell them that there's this so-and-so are fighting or so-and-so is bullying, so that they don't grow up to be like his father. But because he didn't see his father doing all those things to me, he was this loving father whenever his child is around. So you try to talk to the child not to do such things so that he can turn out to be a good person.
6: After my divorce, I have realized that my son has developed anger. He used to beat his girlfriend. I took him to counseling. And then besides counseling, I normally talk to him. It's not good to beat a woman. She's a human being like you. Wherever you have got a misunderstanding, just there are so many ways of resolving issues or conflicts, but beating is not necessary. He grew up in a very toxic family. He saw everything in the marriage, that his dad was beating me in front of him. And that thing, when he speaks about it, you'll see the anger. And then to other young generations, either a girl or a boy, I normally emphasize communication. When you are not happy about something, just speak. And then when you are angry, try not to speak when you are angry, because now you'll never know then the next person, how is he or is he going to respond to you. Try by all means to avoid fighting, because you'll end up beating someone, you know, and you'll end up in jail.
2: Lizzie and Mary in South Africa. You're listening to BBC Conversations with me, Rob Young. Almost everyone in South Africa agrees that more needs to be done to tackle violence against women. This week, President Cyril Ramaphosa pledged to leave no stone unturned in investigating the recent deaths near Johannesburg, and said the nation must stand up for the right, safety and dignity of women and girls. But the government has also been criticised for not doing enough. For our next conversation, we brought together South Africans who founded their own organisations to combat gender-based violence. Lynette is from Girls on Fire, and Elmarie is the chief executive of Memeza Community Safety.
9: My sister was murdered as a result of gender-based violence. She was murdered by her husband. That really changed the direction of my life. Coming from a corporate career, I reached a point where I needed to do something practical to solve this gender-based violence epidemic that we have in this country in some form. I cannot change what happened to my sister, but I can choose what I do with that loss.
5: Was your sister's husband convicted?
9: The sad thing is, James, he was, but he, you know, spent a minimum of 2 years in prison.
10: That happens often. I work very closely with people like the River Rebecca Steenkamp Foundation, which works on the parole system, which is broken in South Africa. and we have got some of the very bad perpetrators back into jail. So it's not a single approach. For us, it is to actually take action rather than activism, to teach ladies what to do, to recognize when things are going to go bad. And then obviously when something happens, how can they protect themselves the best? I believe strongly in proper training, competence and responsibility and understanding the law. When it happens, can I get away? Can I attract attention? Can I get behind a locked door? Can I call for help? Or will I have to defend myself? And then obviously how to deal with the aftermath.
9: I absolutely loved what Lynette was saying, because it is exactly the approach that MEMEZA has taken, although we're more driven from a technology point of view. So our approach is also, how do we get tangible safety tools into the hands of women so that we can prevent, we can protect, and if the worst case happens, we can improve the response to gender-based violence. Unfortunately, where we are in South Africa, that every woman is a potential victim, although it shouldn't have to be our concern to go to this length to protect yourself. This is where we are. So as MEMEZA, we look at practical tools. We have personal alarms, technology like mobile applications that we distribute to women, and we join that with awareness education. We make sure that we work with government, with the South African Police Services, and we make sure that when we give that technology to a woman and she does use it, there is a response. There could be a social worker response, but there is a response that helps that woman either hopefully prevent what was going to happen or support her afterwards.
10: We will definitely make contact with you, Elmarie.
5: Are there different ways to protect women from, let's say, violence from a stranger late at night when they're walking back from work against the threat of violence from within the home?
10: So for us, if you have a look at the crime and especially serial rape, serial murders in South Africa, it's a very opportunistic crime.
9: And yeah, I think, James, to add to Lynette, some of the prevention tools we use are really, James, and it's not rocket science. It's really basic. It is make a loud noise. So our personal alarm makes a sound of 140 decibels, and it will not stop until you put the pin back. So whoever is going to attack you is going to run away, because that sound is not going to stop when you pull that pin. The same with a very simple thing like pepper sprays that we distribute, which is camouflage, that it doesn't look like a pepper spray. It would look like a lipstick, for instance. And then obviously, the technology, mobile applications, unfortunately, your phone is the first thing that gets taken. So we don't only look at mobile panic apps, you know, where we can track your GPS, but we also want to give you other tangible things that you can use if your phone is taken. So definitely there are different tools, which we have seen definite evidence that prevention works. Over the last 13 years of many, many pilots and, you know, really research done, we can for a fact say that it reduces the risk for women to go through gender-based violence.
10: So avoid. Mm-hmm. That is your first line of defense. And that's why we teach, we go into detail about situational awareness. When things don't look right, then do something about it. Then if you can't get away, you might not be able to get anybody else to help you. You might be in an isolated place. And the only thing that I promote is safe firearm usage. And that is what we teach ladies, to actually use firearms, be equipped, and obviously legal firearm ownership, and be trained. And that is one of the things that we do throughout South Africa, is to train ladies to be able to defend themselves when they can't avoid the situation. Last resort.
9: Normally, I would say, you know, I don't even want a firearm in my home. But what I'm seeing happening all over, I wouldn't even think twice of potentially sending my daughter to have that training, because you don't want to lose your life in a situation like that. And truly, we still want to walk on the street and go for a jog. That wouldn't be my first option, but I understand why Lynette trains people on that. And I would say it's a good idea, because you need to protect yourself, and within the law, obviously, and using it very legally.
10: I do feel that while society works on changing the perpetrator, which is men, I want to rather work on giving potential victims that knowledge to be able to defend themselves.
9: We see a lot of good male allies and champions, you know, and the more that men will challenge men in this kind of behavior, I think the more it will help. There's a very big challenge to solve, and it's going to take a long time. And as Lynette says, what do we do in the meantime? while we get men to come on board, while government is stepping up and saying we want to help, how do we make sure in the meantime, do we keep ourselves and our daughters and our sisters and our mothers safe? And I think it's become that kind of crisis at the moment, which is very unfortunate.
2: Elle Marie and Lynette sharing their experiences of combating violence against women in South Africa. Thank you to them and all of our guests who've shared their experiences this week. We appreciate how difficult that can be. Well, if you've been affected by any of the issues raised, details of help available in many countries can be found at Befrienders Worldwide, www.befrienders.org. I'm Rob Young, and you've been listening to BBC Conversations from the BBC World Service.
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12: I'm Tulip Mazumdar, and in 2014, I was sent to Guinea to cover the West African Ebola outbreak.
13: This is the beginning. We cannot take a back step.
12: By 2016, that epidemic had killed over 11,000 people.
14: Everybody was afraid, and the fear intensified because of this misinformation that was going around.
12: Now I'm reconnecting with those who are on the front line fighting this invisible enemy.
13: I work for my conscience to serve my country and humanity.
12: And with a new outbreak elsewhere on the continent, have we learnt enough to stop the spread this time around?
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11: West Africa's Ebola outbreak, 10 years on. 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
16: In Germany, a wave of feminist protests and activism is driving calls for more action to protect women from violence and harassment online.
17: The rage that keeps coming up because nothing changes.
18: Everybody of us knows someone who has experienced violence in a relationship.
16: That's A Women's Revolt in Germany, with me, Jeannie Wasilewski, coming up after the news.
0: BBC News with Chris Barrow. President Trump has rejected an Iranian offer to reopen the Strait of Hormuz to maritime navigation if there was also a pause in all regional fighting. Mr. Trump said Iran had only put forward the proposal because it was losing the war. Bangladesh has launched a nationwide measles rubella campaign targeting nearly 3.5 million unvaccinated children. It's currently experiencing the world's worst measles outbreak. More than 1,000 people, most of them children, have died. In Northern Ireland, the Court of Appeal has overturned a ban on a contentious march by a pro-British Protestant group that's expected to go through an Irish nationalist Roman Catholic area. It's likely that the march in Portadown will go ahead on Sunday morning, but legal arguments are continuing. President Zelensky says Russia this month launched more than 2,700 jet-powered drones, Moscow's new weapon in its war against Ukraine. He said more than half were intercepted or disabled. India's Election Commission has ordered a review of the software that manages the nation's voter roll following reports that millions of voters have been excluded from updated lists. The commission rejects allegations that the lists have been manipulated to benefit the ruling BJP. The European Commission has announced plans to give more than $800 million of extra aid for Africa and other areas, including the Middle East and Ukraine. More than half of the money is migration-related. Tens of thousands of people have marched through the streets of Madrid to demonstrate against Spain's housing crisis and rising rents. It was the latest in a series of protests triggered by the forceful eviction this week of an 87-year-old woman from her lifelong home. An unusually powerful autumn storm has hit the northeastern coastal areas of the United States. The authorities in New York, Boston and Philadelphia are warning of major flooding and road closures. That's the latest BBC News.
19: I was together with him like 15 years. All my marriage feels like it was a big lie. And it feels so violent that your own husband is doing that in your name. I felt so betrayed.
16: This is Colleen Fernandez. In Germany, she needs no introduction. She's been on television since the early 2000s. Entertainment presenter, actor, children's book author. And for most of her adult life, she was one half of one of the most popular celebrity couples in the country. Her husband was Christian Ullmann, an actor and comedian even more famous than she was. but they were also political. Ullmann had made a point in interviews of his feminist values. And in 2024, Fernandez presented a documentary revealing her own experiences of being impersonated online, with explicit images made to look like she was in them, being sent to men she knew. She couldn't find the person responsible, but she turned it into a call for stricter laws on online abuse. Together, they were a formidable team. But then this high-profile fairy tale shattered and sent a shockwave through Germany.
20: Diesem Jahr so sehr beschäftigt wie der Fall rund um Colleen Fernandez.
21: Ermittlungen gegen Christian Ullmann im Fall Fernandez.
16: In March this year, Colleen Fernandez gave a long interview with the investigative magazine Der Spiegel, in which she said that Christian Ullmann had confessed to her that he had created fake profiles, sent photos and videos through them, and posed as her for phone sex. At the time of his alleged confession, they were still married. They divorced last year. In the interview, Fernandez called what happened to her digital rape. She accused her ex-husband of using fake social media accounts under her name to pose as her, chatting with and flirting with dozens of men, leading them to believe they had online affairs with her. Der Spiegel reviewed screenshots and digital evidence she had saved and published an explosive exposé revealing that Ullmann was now under criminal investigation because of a complaint filed by Fernandez. That investigation continues. The presumption of innocence applies to Christian Ullmann. He has not been charged with or convicted of any offense in connection with these allegations and took legal action over the Der Spiegel article. When we approached his management and his lawyers, they did not provide a response to our approach. In his libel case against Der Spiegel, Ullmann had denied the creation and dissemination of AI-generated fake porn videos and the creation of original images. The Hamburg High Court issued a respective intermediate injunction against Der Spiegel. In these proceedings, Ullmann did not dispute the allegations that he created fake social media profiles in his wife's name and sent altered images and pornographic videos with women who looked like his wife to various men. His lawyers issued a press release in May which described Der Spiegel as engaging in impermissible reporting on suspicion and saying that untrue facts are being disseminated based on a one-sided account. Still, Colleen Fernandez's allegations tore through the nation. In the days following the article, thousands of shocked and enraged protesters took to the streets across Germany. In solidarity, demanding change of outdated or non-existent laws, of society's failure to prevent violence against women. Rebecca Endler, an expert on feminist movements, describes the moment she heard about the story like this.
22: The moment I saw the headline, we all basically sent each other the same link and we're like, what? This is going to be huge. This is, we were immediately aware that this was for Germany, like a moment of maybe social reckoning or hoping it would be.
23: I was not expecting demonstrations with thousands of people marching the streets.
16: Josephine Ballon, a lawyer and CEO of the legal support organization HateAid.
23: This was really, really unexpected. But of course, it also feels a bit surreal to me because HateAid is advocating for better protection for more than 4 years now. And nobody was listening. And then at one point you wake up and the whole country is talking about nothing else.
16: The protests felt like a feminist earthquake, fueled by a pent-up rage from women who had had enough. It was moving and unsettling to watch. But then I asked myself, where will this lead? Is this Germany's Me Too moment? And the question that actually runs through everything you're about to hear, even if this moment results in stricter laws against digital violence, will that work? I'm Jeannie Wasilewski. This is The Documentary, A Women's Revolt in Germany, from the BBC World Service. As the protests erupted, Colleen Fernandez appeared on stage in her hometown Hamburg, wearing a bulletproof vest. When I sat down with her in June, she told me what was going through her head at the time.
24: I thought there would be men who hate me for what I'm doing, but I didn't expect them to be that aggressive. it was just all too much for me emotionally. All these protests and all these death threats I had in that period, and so many men writing and calling that they want to kill me.
16: She chose to give her first interview to a political magazine, not a tabloid. A deliberate choice.
24: I think it was important to make sure it's not only about me. It's not only about my case. It's about law we don't have, because they don't know under which paragraph to put it in Germany, because we don't have anything for this. So currently, you could just do this. You could create a fake profile of your husband, your wife, your mother, whoever, and just send out fake porn videos of that person and, flirting to men or women or whoever in her name. And then you go to the police and they are like, well, it's not forbidden in Germany currently. You could do that.
16: This, a very 21st century form of violence against women, almost nothing on the statute books to catch it, was an obstacle to Colleen's goal of getting her case heard in court.
24: And I think it's also important to teach about digital violence, because I hear that so often. Well, it's just digital, but there is no just digital. For example, he was sharing that rape story. So the fake Colleen was sending out rape stories where I get raped. So he is telling the man, well, I get turned on by the story. So there are a lot of men out there thinking that I'm aroused by a rape story. This puts me in real life in a dangerous situation, and I have the panic attacks in real life, and I go to film sets. I'm afraid of meeting men. Well, now everyone knows, but before that was an awful situation for me, and this is happening in my real life. So all these things you do in the World Wide Web, they don't stay in there, because on the computers, there are real people. So nothing that happens online stays in a computer. I'm so shocked by all these stories I get from all these women out there, and it's totally devastating. And I think that's why we as a group, it's not only me, we're a huge group. We have to speak out loud. We have to tell the men to stop.
16: When Colleen Fernandez went public with her allegations, it kickstarted a movement. It's important to note that from here, we're not really talking about her case specifically. That case comes with legal complications because of the ongoing investigation. Ullmann is presumed innocent. It's also important to say that online sexual abuse often includes the use of deepfakes, faked images generated using AI to alter a real image. And you're going to hear about this. But deepfakes specifically are not part of Fernandez's allegations. Today, a wider howl of outrage, rooted in experiences common to many women, is being heard across the country. And it starts by talking about what drives sexual abuse online. Rebecca Endler.
1: Domination, I think, is the key element that ties all these different cases together. The internet, and especially AI, has created new means to do this, but the impulse, the need to dominate, has been there for centuries. So this is nothing new. It just gets a new vessel to be even more vile and hateful.
16: Around 90% of those affected by sexualized digital violence are women. And the conviction rate for these offenses is extremely low. But I also spoke to someone whose online abuser was convicted. Theresia Krone. She was a 21-year-old law student and climate activist when she discovered a fake account under her name and dozens of sexualized, faked, nude images.
3: And it was an account with my name, my face, my place of birth and where I study. And there were like dozens of sexualized, fake nude images. Yeah, I felt like I couldn't move or breathe. I felt violated. I felt that maybe I was responsible for this, which is obviously not true. And then later on, I had nightmares every night of being assaulted. I had panic attacks for months. I was constantly worried that someone would Google my name, see these pictures, and would never see me like the same version of me again. They would always see the violated version, the degraded woman that was portrayed online, that was shown in situations of rape. And I think the reason why I assume people would see me different is because I could not see me like I saw me before.
4: It is really brutal. And just to hear the effects it had on your everyday life.
3: I think I'm mostly okay now, but it used to be quite tough to date, to be a young woman, to be a student and have a normal student life. That kind of experience affects how you trust people. It also affected how I look at my own body, I guess. Yeah, because I have seen myself, my faked body, being violated and humiliated and degraded.
16: Theresia's case is one of the very few cases in Germany where a perpetrator of sexualized digital violence was actually convicted. But notice what he was convicted of.
3: Stalking and then Verleumdung, which is defamation.
16: Currently, under German law, distributing certain existing images without consent can, only in narrow circumstances, be prosecuted on the basis of defamation or a breach of personal privacy. But creating and sharing a sexualized deepfake, however realistic, however widely it spreads, is not in itself a criminal offense.
23: Basically,
16: Josephine Ballon from Hate Aid.
23: Dissemination of sexualized deepfakes is treated as a copyright violation. It's a petty crime and no one really goes after it. So we have victims who take a lot of effort into securing the evidence. And everything they get is after a few months, it's a letter from the police telling them because of lack of public interest, there will be no prosecution.
3: When it comes to deepfakes, obviously, the first thing I would change is to make it a crime because it's not yet.
4: In the case of the Colleen Fernandez story, what do you think made this case special? Why do you think it galvanized so much action and support?
3: So many women kind of were able to see themselves in her story. It just resonated because it's not, you know, a unique case. It's not just one case. It's a story that so many women share.
16: What started with one woman's story spread within days to more than a dozen cities across Germany, bringing tens of thousands of people to the streets. To understand what made these protests so effective, I met three of the people who organized it in Berlin. On a sunny day in a park, I met Nika and Lynn, who are part of the Feminist Fight Club, a group of friends who already knew each other from climate activism and other causes, but who founded the Feminist Fight Club specifically in response to Colleen Fernandez's case. And Ronit, who is part of a separate initiative. Nur Ja heißt Ja. Only yes means yes.
5: I'm part of the Feminist Fight Club, which just was initiated at that protest. But it's good to know that we already were a group of different people and it was just time to give us a name. Yeah. I've never experienced such an emotional protest like this.
6: A lot of us in the Feminist Fight Club are climate protesters at the core, and like a lot of us are women though, and Flinter people.
16: Flinter is a German acronym that translates as women, lesbians, intersexual, non-binary, trans, and agender people.
6: We can't skip the feminist topic because it affects us in every sense, because we are women before we are everything else.
7: I'm a member of Nur Ja heißt Ja, which means only yes means yes. And we've been active since April of 2025. But only yes means yes is already adopted in 14 other European countries. And we just don't understand why this is not the case in Germany. And I think our aim in the beginning was to raise awareness to this, because consent, you would think that everyone knows that consent should be the baseline for any social or sexual interaction. But in reality, it's not. And we heard so many court cases where judges really use old school and patriarchal arguments. Just changing the law to only yes means yes doesn't solve gender violence.
18: I think like in moments where we can really put the injustice to a face or like to a moment, it is really easy to target our rage. But I think the rage is always underlying because everybody of us knows someone who has experienced violence in a relationship.
5: What my thoughts are on the rage, which came up, as Lynn already said, it was always underlying. But I think during this case and also during the protest, you really could feel that the people, and especially the women of Lhinta people who experienced violence in the past and were not speaking up about it or were silenced, not actively silenced, but also passively silenced by the society, it all came out at once. The case of Colleen Fernandez was in a kind special because it was also a kind of digital violence which hasn't been reported or which hasn't been discussed in the public. Then it was a special case where you cannot really step into a law and then just find justice. And I think this in between of justice and feelings that you have when you are being abused physically or mentally or even digitally, like in the case of Colleen, it was the in-between rage of every woman and Lhinta person. There were a room and a space and a stage for it to talk about it. There was this electricity of sadness, of rage, of standing together.
16: You're listening to A Women's Revolt in Germany from the BBC World Service. Amid this outpouring of feminist rage and sadness came an announcement from Germany's Justice Minister, Stefanie Hubig. A draft law was released soon after the wave of protests, updating the legal code with respect to digital violence against women. The draft law aims to improve criminal law protection and to define the phenomenon of digital violence more clearly under criminal law. It details new criminal offences, including banning voyeuristic images and revenge pornography. And it includes a paragraph that would make disseminating sexualized deepfakes illegal. It would also take image-based sexual violence and identity theft involving fake profiles into account. I asked the activists what they thought about the draft law.
7: For us, it's really not about this one law, because the law itself is not a whole system. We very early on pushed the message that we want kind of like holistic approach. You need to think prevention before you actually think about a penal system. You need to give support and you need to protect people that have been affected by violence. And this law against digital violence doesn't address any of that. Also now, it's a few months since the protest and no law has changed. I think personally that it does have a big moment, but it's a continuum. There have been feminist movements and waves, and there has been Me Too, and we have had this discussion so many times, and I think that also shows part of the rage that keeps coming up because nothing changes.
16: We asked the Justice Ministry for an interview. They declined, but replied in writing, clarifying that the bill they are now pursuing was drafted before the Fernandez allegations went public and hasn't been altered. They also said,
2: "The federal cabinet will decide on the draft bill shortly. The subsequent timeline will depend primarily on the procedures in the Bundestag."
16: The Bundestag is the German parliament. Theresia Krone has her own, more personal connection to the current justice minister.
8: She told me that at one point her staff was like, "You gotta tone it down. You cannot use Theresia as an example every time you talk about sexual violence."
9: She used to be a public prosecutor, mostly doing sexual violence cases. So I think if there's someone understanding the reality of women going through the legal system, she understands, she knows. She's lived through that for 10 plus years.
23: It's a good start.
16: Josephine Ballon from Hate Aid.
23: The creation of sexualized deepfakes is supposed to be a crime under this draft, but bikini pictures or underwear pictures would not be covered by this law. I think we are still having a chance of getting the law by the end of this year, which is quite fast. Mm-hmm. So if they can stick to this time plan, then I think we can be satisfied.
7: But it doesn't solve the problem of gender-based and sexual violence. We need a system that goes beyond just changing one law.
5: It was already discussed for years. What really made me angry is that the actual government or even the European Parliament is promoting themselves as being fast, as being responsive to the public voices. But this law has been discussed and has been stripped down for years.
16: Theresia Kronel goes further.
9: I actually think it's even more important to change the culture. The bigger reason for someone not to commit a crime is that within their social circles, it's frowned upon.
16: Josephine Bellon sees sexualized digital violence as a threat to democracy.
23: Because the goal of sexualized online violence, which is mostly directed at women, is to drive women out of public debates, to drive them out of public areas that they just conquered for themselves. And of course, I'm also afraid, like every other woman who is talking in public. Yeah, after some talks, I just Google my name and see what happened now. Everyone at the table explains you why you are exaggerating, why this is no damage to anyone.
16: And there's a cost closer to home, too.
7: But it also really affected some of us who decided to show our face in public, so on social media. We received a lot of hate online. How much can you personally take while you actually want to be loud for this cause?
5: But it was challenging to acknowledge that there were so many male friends who didn't understand the rage, who discussed against it, who wanted to convince you that not all men.
22: There's also
16: Rebecca Endler.
22: People in the law who say, actually, we do have the laws to prevent and to help victims. It's just that they are not applied. So do we really need more and harsher laws trying to fix problems that are created by patriarchy through the punitive system, through harsher sentences, but it doesn't really solve the problem at the core of it and creates more problems. It quickly becomes a question of if a perpetrator has the resources to afford being a perpetrator by then hiring really expensive lawyers or not. In my eyes, we would need right now is deeper, better understanding also by politicians and lawmakers how these AI tools work. And for helping victims and survivors, we need more money poured into really having a feminist education. And this is not the way we see the German society going right now.
16: In what these activists are telling me, there's a tension. The Fernandes case created a moment of real unity. Lots of activists, both veteran feminists and new arrivals from the climate movement, and everyone in between, focused on channeling a media storm into addressing the same problem, violence against women. But as that moment fades, political momentum slows, and the divides among the activists themselves start to show, between those who want harsher laws and those who don't, between those who want to start with the police and the courts, and those who want to take on a toxic culture. And unity really matters to achieving their shared goals, because there's a backlash too. There's a flood of hate and abuse online to wade through for every woman who goes public in the debate. And there's concern politically that more stringent laws will curtail internet freedoms without actually preventing violence. Rebecca Endler.
22: It's not a sprint, it's a marathon, and we need to pass the baton to other people because this is what happens. People get enraged, they go on the streets, they protest something, and after a while, it's so strenuous, and patriarchy is designed in a way to break people. My hope is actually that they will develop resilience and be in it for the long run.
16: I asked Colleen Fernandes where she finds the strength to keep going.
24: At the moment, I don't feel resilient. Sometimes I'm just very, very weak. And I think that's also important for the people to note. Some people in the justice system could not imagine how reality is for women and how violent things feel. And sometimes they may be like, well, digital violence is not real violence, but it is. Society has to change on so many levels. We have to speak out loud, and we have to tell the man to stop.
3: I've cried so much at these protests.
16: Theresia Krone.
3: And it wasn't an ugly cry. It was a beautiful crying. I just realized that so many of the people surrounding me right now can hold me, and that gives me so much energy as well, yeah.
16: Nobody I met would tell me they were confident that this is the moment of social reckoning, even though Colleen Fernandez's case finally pushed digital violence up on the political agenda. What they told me instead was that they would keep going. Whether Germany closes the gap between what technology can do and what the law can reach is not decided yet. It is being decided right now.

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1: Today, I'm speaking with Bella from Dubai. 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
2: Hello there, coming up on the newsroom.
3: They want to make a deal because they're losing so badly. We're winning tremendously. We have total control of the Hormuz Strait. Massive amounts of oil are coming out of the Hormuz Strait.
2: That's why President Trump says he's rejected an Iranian proposal to fully reopen the vital waterway. We get more on what's blocking the progress. Also today at midnight GMT with me, Nick Miles. On the front foot, after Manchester City is accused of breaching financial rules, the club's chairman says it will clear its name. And later on...
4: This is Tenzin.
5: I wanted to tell a different side of the story. He'd always been the supporting character as opposed to the hero of that narrative.
2: The unsung person who had the first ascent of Everest brought to the big screen and...
6: It's trying to basically mimic the ritual that we enjoy from shopping, the satisfaction and the rush we get after we place an order, without us actually having to pay for it.
2: Fake purchase, real dopamine hit. After this.
7: BBC News with Chris Berrow. In Northern Ireland, the Court of Appeal has overturned a ban on a contentious march by a pro-British Protestant group that's expected to go through an Irish nationalist Roman Catholic area. For the first time in nearly 30 years, the Orange Order march on Sunday morning is due to go along the Garvachy Road, a Catholic part of the largely Protestant town of Portadown. That's raised sectarian tensions. Chris Page reports.
8: The Garvachy Road Residents Coalition brought a legal challenge to try to stop the march. The High Court in Belfast granted a temporary injunction, which would prevent the parade from taking place. The judge said the long-running dispute had the potential to escalate within Northern Ireland and the issues of all parties had to be ventilated. But the Orange Order lodged an appeal and three senior judges held a sitting late into Saturday night to consider it. They have ruled in the order's favour. It's likely the march will go ahead in the morning, but legal arguments are still going on.
7: Iran says only a negotiated settlement would lead to the unblocking of the Strait of Hormuz. Earlier, President Trump said he'd rejected an Iranian proposal to reopen the strait within a week. Here's Yusuf Taha.
9: Speaking to reporters in New York, Iran's Foreign Minister Abbas Araghchi said that Tehran was yet to receive Washington's official response through mediators. Mr. Trump had said Iran had only put forward the proposal because it was losing the war. But Mr. Araghchi said that his country would not back down from the conditions it had set out in the proposal, namely the cessation of all regional fighting, including in Lebanon, and the lifting of U.S. sanctions. Meanwhile, the Iranian authorities issued a warning to vessels not to use what they called unauthorized routes through the Strait of Hormuz, which is critical for world oil supplies.
7: Bangladesh has launched a nationwide measles rubella campaign targeting 3.4 million unvaccinated children amidst its worst ever measles outbreak. The month-long campaign aims to vaccinate under-fives who missed earlier immunisation efforts. Here's Anbarasa Netarajan.
10: Since April, Bangladesh has vaccinated 20 million children through emergency and follow-up campaigns. Measles, among the most infectious diseases, requires that 95% of the population be vaccinated to prevent its spread. The measles outbreak has exposed gaps in childhood immunization and put growing pressure on health services, already grappling with a seasonal surge in dengue infections.
7: President Zelensky says Russia has launched more than 2,700 jet-powered drones against Ukraine this month, with more than half intercepted or disabled. He said he was confident Ukraine would manage to significantly increase that proportion. Mr. Zelensky said Russia planned to spend $12 billion next year on the production of jet-powered drones. World news from the BBC. India's Election Commission has ordered a review of the software that manages the nation's voter roll, following reports that millions of voters have been excluded from updated lists. Opposition parties allege the lists have been manipulated to benefit Prime Minister Narendra Modi's BJP. The commission denies the accusation, insisting all its actions have been lawful. Election officials said a committee, including an independent tech expert,